0: Texas voters decide who they want as their Republican nominee for the Senate, incumbent John Cornyn or Texas Attorney General Ken Paxton, who was endorsed by President Trump last week. The winner faces off against Democratic nominee James Tallarico in the fall. So who do Texans see as the future of the Republican Party? Hear the results on the next morning edition from NPR News.
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I got a black cat bone. I got a mojo too. I got a John the Conqueror. I got to mess with you.

On the 7 hours, on the 7 days, on the 7 months, the 7 doctors say.

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2: Texas voters decide who they want as their Republican nominee for the Senate, incumbent John Cornyn or Texas Attorney General Ken Paxton, who was endorsed by President Trump last week. 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So who do Texans see as the future of the Republican Party? 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

Mike Ward, Johnny Adams, Raymond Miles, Al Hurt, James Booker, Pork Chop, Placide Adams, Wallace Davenport, Famous Lambert, Papa French, Emery Thompson.

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0: Well, the first time I found out there was public radio was the first time I turned on my radio to try to find the stations in the area and see what was out there. 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
7: God will repay each person according to what they have done. 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

0: Hey folks, I'm Nick Spitzer in New Orleans. 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

heartbroken, disgusted. 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
1: Hello, I'm Sierra Kriegerwolf, and welcome to Radio Prague International. In today's program, we report a child dies of diphtheria in Czechia, prompting renewed warning against delaying vaccines. Richard Faluber, the 1990s union leader and politician, dies at 85. And a walk through Prague's largest woodland, Klanovice. All that and more, but first the news with Danielle Lazarova.
0: News.
2: The European Commission has asked the Czech government for information on arrangements designed to prevent conflicts of interest over EU subsidies linked to companies in the business empire of Prime Minister Andrej Babiš, a Commission spokesperson said on Tuesday. Czech radio and the Czech news site Seznam.Zprávy earlier reported that the Commission was seeking further legal analysis of a plan to shift Babiš' shares in the Agrofert conglomerate into a special trust. According to Czech radio, the European Commission also wants assurances that companies linked to Babiš but held outside the trust are not receiving EU funds. The skull of Saint Zdislava, which was stolen and recovered earlier this month, will be displayed at the Basilica in Jablonec v Podještědí during this Saturday's pilgrimage, before being returned to its tomb, Prague Archbishop Stanislav Přibyl told journalists. He said the Catholic Church had decided not to leave the sacred relic on display. The relic was stolen from the basilica by a man who said he objected to the skull having been separated from the saint's body. He encased it in concrete and planned to throw it into the river as a form of burial. Police apprehended him before he could do so, and restorers were fortunately able to extract the skull from the concrete without causing serious damage. Richard Faluber, a prominent politician of the Czech Social Democratic Party and a post-1989 founder of the modern Czech trade union movement, has died at the age of 85, Novinky.cz reported. Faluber spent 8 years at the helm of the Czech Moravian Confederation of Trade Unions, serving as its chairman from 1994. He later represented MOST as a senator for several years before rounding off his political career with a long tenure in the European Parliament. The Czech Senate will commemorate the 30th anniversary of its founding with a ceremonial gathering of current and former members on Tuesday evening. The gathering will be addressed by President Petr Pavel. Former Senate speakers will also receive symbolic keys to the upper chamber. The 81-member Senate was formally established in 1996 with its inaugural session held on December 18, 30 years ago. As of July 1st, general practitioners in the Czech Republic will be authorized to prescribe a much higher number of specialized drugs, such as those used to treat diabetes, heart failure and chronic kidney disease, Health Minister Adam Vojtěch announced on the X network. The change will affect more than 1,000 medicines that currently require specialist prescriptions. According to Vojtěch, the amendment is intended to reduce the administrative burden and help patients, particularly those with chronic illnesses, to access medication more quickly and conveniently. And finally, turning to tennis, Czech tennis player Karolina Muchová booked her place in the second round of the French Open after defeating Russia's Anastasia Zakharova 7-5, 6-2 at Roland Garros on Tuesday. The tournament's 10th seed will next face Kamila Rakhimova of Uzbekistan. And finally, a quick look at the weather forecast. Wednesday is expected to be clear to partly cloudy and mostly dry around the country, with day temperatures between 25 and 30 degrees Celsius. I'm Danielle Lazarova, and that's the end of the news.
1: That was the news, and we turn now to current affairs. An unvaccinated preschool child from the Ostrava region has died after contracting diphtheria, a disease that has become extremely rare thanks to routine immunization. The case has prompted renewed concern about vaccine coverage, with health officials urging parents not to delay their children's scheduled shots. Ruth Frankova has the details.
3: The preschool boy was diagnosed with diphtheria about a month ago and initially treated at Ostrava University Hospital. The infection was later confirmed in three of the child's five siblings and the entire family underwent antibiotic treatment. The child was eventually transferred to a Prague hospital for specialized care but died last Monday. Diphtheria was once widespread in what is now Czechia before mass vaccination introduced in 1946. All but eradicated the disease. After nearly three decades without cases, it returned in 2022. Pediatrician and vice chair of the Czech Vaccinology Society, Hanna Cabrnochová, says diphtheria can be especially dangerous for small children.
4: The mortality rate from diphtheria is really very high compared to what we know from other commonly occurring diseases. Among the youngest children, roughly up to 5 years of age, mortality can reach around 20%, and that is a very high figure.
3: Vaccination coverage among young children still remains relatively high at around 95%. However, specialists are increasingly concerned about delays in vaccination and children not completing all recommended doses.
4: What we're observing and what concerns us is the postponement of vaccination in some cases. According to available data, up to 10% of children only begin vaccination in the second half of their first year of life, whereas regulations state that vaccination should begin from the ninth week of life. Another concern is that although overall vaccination coverage is 95 to 96%, only around 90 to 91% of children complete the full vaccination schedule. The difference is not dramatic, but it is still a warning sign that children need sufficient protection.
3: Cabrnochová says parents often question the need for vaccines against diseases that have become rare.
4: A common objection is, doctor, these vaccines are against diseases that hardly occur anymore. But the reason these diseases hardly occur anymore is precisely because we vaccinate. And that is why this case should serve as a warning not to postpone vaccination and to follow the recommended vaccination schedule.
3: Diphtheria usually begins with weakness, a sore throat and fever before a thick coating forms in the throat and makes breathing and swallowing difficult. The disease is caused by bacteria that produces a dangerous toxin which can lead not only to suffocation but also to severe damage to the heart and nervous system. Health officials have confirmed 9 cases of diphtheria in the country since the start of this year, with the preschool boy becoming the only fatal case so far.
1: Thank you, Ruth Frankova, for that report. Richard Falber, a former head of the main Czech trade union's umbrella body and MEP, has died at the age of 85. A very well-known face in public life in the 1990s, Falber was born in the UK during the war to a Czech airman father and a Spanish mother. Ian Willoughby has the story.
5: Jmenuji se Richard Falber a znají mě všichni čeští odboráři.
6: Richard Falber in a video from a campaign for re-election to the European Parliament, where he served for a total of 10 years. The tall and imposing-looking Social Democratic Party politician had previously been head of the National Trade Union Organization from 1994 to 2002. But he spent his early years in the UK, having been born in the English town of Chester in 1940.
7: My father was a Czech airman at the 312th Squadron. It was a fighter squadron. He came with my mother from Spain after the defeat of the Republican Army. He fought there as a member of the International Brigades near Valencia, from where my mother was. I was wondering why Chester, and I realized that there was a place called Chomenly, where the Czech airmen were concentrated before they were divided to the three squadrons in which they fought during the Battle of Britain.
6: The family returned to Czechoslovakia in 1945. The Falbers were left-wing and Richard joined the Communist Party. But like many, he became disillusioned with the system.
7: After the invasion in 1968, because the invasion was a thing which cannot be forgotten, it was something incredible. I was 27 at the time, and we were so happy. There was such a nice atmosphere of freedom, and suddenly everything was ruined. And after 1968, all the illusions one could have about the mistakes which could be pardoned in the Soviet Union disappeared. It was a clear imperial policy.
6: Faber's father was a diplomat, and he himself worked in law in the normalization period, despite exiting the Communist Party in 1969. However, in an interview with Radio Prague International over two decades ago, he denied he'd had it relatively easy in the latter decades of the totalitarian system.
7: I did not make much of a career because I was a lawyer. I worked for the previous trade unions, which did not do much for their members. But what they did in the past was that they offered legal protection to their members. And I was an expert on labor law, working for those who were in conflict with the enterprises. I really made a career after the revolution because finally I could use everything I knew, my legal knowledge and my languages, and I could start traveling. And for me, these years were very nice years.
6: The one-time union leader remained faithful to his leftist roots throughout his life, as evinced by the Che Guevara flag that adorned his office wall in the early 2000s.
7: Che is a person I have a great admiration for. I have all his books. I bought them when I was in Cuba in 88, I think. Maybe it is because he really did what he said and what he wrote. I lived in Latin America from 1949 to 1953. I went to school there. I know well Latin America, the way they think, the way they do things. This is why, as many Latin Americans, I have a great admiration for El Che.
6: Richard Falber passed away on May 13th at the age of 85. He had a small family funeral this week.
1: Thank you, Ian Wilby, for that report. In today's feature, Vít Pohanka explores the Klanovice Forest, the largest continuous forest in Prague. Just on the edge of the city, it offers a surprising mix of deep history, quiet nature, and traces of ambitious plans that never fully materialized. From medieval robber legends to modern conservation debates, this place is where the past and present meet in unexpected ways.

0: Zigzag Off the Beaten Track. Vith Pohanka takes you away from the crowds to the city's hidden gems.
1: Hello and welcome to the Czechast edition of Prague Off the Beaten Track. Today I'm in Klánovice. It's a kind of suburb, a very leafy or green suburb of Prague on the eastern edge of the city. I think you could call it posh, in the sense that the housing here, or the houses, are quite expensive. But it's not kind of luxury condo area or something like that. It's got its history that I will tell you about a little more later. But the main reason I'm here is that the whole village is surrounded, or is something like a part, of a forest. It's called Klánovický les, Klánovice forest or wood. And it's a very pleasant space where you can go if you feel tired of the city of Prague. And let me also add that I have a very personal connection to this part of Prague, because back in the early 2000s, when my wife and our little son lived here, we were living in Zelenec, not far from here, and this is where we would very often take our son for walks. But that's when we wanted to take him to some of the nature which basically surrounds Klánovice. So let's go on. I'm going down the trail, which gives you some information of the history of the place and the forest that surrounds it. So, now I'm following one of the trails, which actually leads on a dirt road in this part of the forest, and taking a very nice walk. But before I go any further, there's one thing that I think has to be said. This place, today known as Klánovický les, has long had a rather dark reputation for violence. For centuries, the whole area, and especially the imperial road that ran through it, was notorious for being plagued by robbers and highwaymen. The danger became almost proverbial. The reputation of this place goes back a very, very long way. In Otův slovník naučný, the great Czech encyclopedia of the late 19th century, the forest, then known as Vidrholec, is described as being notorious for the raids of robbers who had their base here as early as the time of the Czech princes Bořivoj II, Soběslav and Vladislav II. From here, they would attack travelers, merchants and traders heading to Prague markets with their goods. According to the same source, Prince Vladislav of the Přemyslid family, obviously, ordered the forests to be surrounded soon after his accession in 1141. And the bandits were captured, some of them executed in Kolín, others in Kouřim, the towns that are nearby, but on the other side of the forest, not in Prague. Later, in the 16th and 17th centuries, trees within the firing distance of the imperial road had to be cut down for security reasons. It has to be said that the forest's dark reputation didn't disappear with the passing of centuries, because in 1880, a forestry assistant was murdered here. Today, there is a memorial in one part of the woods, which marks the place where he died. And the killer was obviously well-known local poacher, Václav Škorpil from Blatov. Not that it matters. Even in more recent times, the forest has occasionally been seen of violent crime. In 1995, a person was murdered at a rest area along one of the roads which form the edge of the forest. Nearly two decades later, in 2014, an amateur metal detectorist was shot dead in the woods. And the perpetrator turned out to be a burglar who had been hiding stolen goods in the forest. Perhaps most tragically, in 2023, in December, a father and his infant daughter were shot here. The case was later linked to the mass shooting of the Faculty of Arts of Charles University in Prague less than a week later. So much for the tragedies. And let me say that I think none of this should leave you with the feeling that this is a dangerous place today. In many ways, you could say the same, after all, about parks and green spaces in the city, and not just green spaces in city, not just in Prague and all over the world, places where difficult or even tragic events once happened, but which have long since become part of everyday life again. Today, it needs to be said, this forest is above all a place of recreation. People come here to walk, to cycle, to breathe a bit of fresh air on the edge of the city. And if you stop for a moment, like I did just now, you might hear something completely different from the stories of the past. Birds singing, sometimes wind in the trees, not just now. And I have to say it's a little cloudy today, but still a very pleasant spring day. And this is a place that feels really calm, open, and very much alive. Today, Klánovický les is not just one of the largest continuous forested areas within Prague. It is also one of its most ecologically valuable, as I read. Much of the forest is made up of pine and oak, growing on sandy soils that have shaped the character of this landscape for centuries. And in several places, the forest opens into wetlands and peat bogs, which are relatively rare in Prague. These habitats, as I read, are protected as nature reserves, the most notable being Cyrilov and Prameniště, or the spring area, I suppose, of Blatovský potok, Blatov stream. These areas preserve fragments of what the original landscape here looked like before modern development, with waterlogged soils, mosses, and specialized plants, communities that thrive in these conditions. That's the official information that I found. Let me just continue on this note just a little bit more, because I also found out that the forest is an important refuge for wildlife. Bird life in particular is remarkably rich. You can spot woodpeckers, and actually from time to time I can hear one, obviously. There are jays, owls, and various species of songbirds, especially in the quieter, less frequented parts of the forest. The area is also home to deer, wild boar, I read even, foxes, and wide range of smaller animals and insects. So what makes Klánovický less special is precisely this combination. It is close to the city, easily accessible, and yet still manages to feel like a genuinely living ecosystem. If you walk just a little off the main paths, it doesn't take much to feel that you've stepped into a much older and quieter world. Well, I'm not stepping off the trail, but I can definitely hear a lot of birds, see a lot of pines, and even some oak trees. Now let me tell you a little bit about Klánovice itself. I mean the village, or the former village, now part of Prague. It began in the late 19th century with a man whose name was, surprise, surprise, Václav Klán. Originally, he was a court clerk in Zbraslav, part of Prague, and he later became a real estate entrepreneur. And I don't want to speculate too much, but I suppose he used some of the information that he gained as a civil servant in his investment. It was he who saw the potential of this quiet forested landscape on the eastern edge of Prague. And in 1874, he bought land here from the Liechtenstein estate and a manor nearby, Jirny. And a few years later, in 1878, he received official permission to establish a new settlement, which was named Klánovice after him. At first, it was only a small community, administratively part of Šestajovice, another village not far from here. A key turning point came in 1883 when a railway stop was opened nearby. Suddenly, what had been a remote area became easily accessible from Prague, and development began to pick up pace. Around the station, a new settlement called Kolodějské zálesí grew, linked to nearby Koloděje, another village with an estate. By the early 20th century, Klánovice and its surroundings were gradually turning into a very popular destination, a place where people from the city could come for fresh air, rest, and eventually even leisure and recreation. The real boom came, however, in the 1920s and 1930s. After the creation of Czechoslovakia, Klánovice became an independent municipality in 1920, and ambitious development plans followed, including a project by Rudolf Utěšil, who was quite a famous and prominent architect, who envisioned Klánovice as a kind of suburb and spa resort. A church, public buildings and recreational facilities were built, and the area gained a reputation as an attractive place to live and relax, a reputation that it has in many ways kept to this day. What I think is a kind of interesting chapter in the history of Klánovice and the forest as well is golf, because in the late 1930s, the golf club Praha moved here from Motol on the other side of Prague and started building a course in the forest on land provided by the Liechtenstein estate with support from industrialist František Ringhofer, a very kind of big name in Czech history. By 1938, that means by the kind of beginning of World War, the first six holes were in operation. It was continued after the war, and by 1950, the course had expanded to 15. Of course, the idea was to get a full 18-hole golf course. Unfortunately, in 1948, there was a communist coup d'etat, and golf was labeled as an elitist activity. The club was abolished and the course gradually disappeared as the forest kind of reclaimed the land. But, of course, times change. And in recent years, there were proposals to restore the golf course. But it sparked a debate. Supporters still see it as a return to tradition and a potential boost for the area, while opponents argue that the landscape has fundamentally changed. What were once fairways are now decades-old forest and protected natural habitats, some within the Natura 2000 network, which is a kind of prominent nature-preserving network in Europe. The discussion has become a broader question about priorities, whether to revive a piece of history, quite recent history, we have to say, or preserve the nature that has quietly taken its place. Now, I don't know if you heard that, but there was a train running nearby, because I'm actually coming closer to the main railway line, which, of course, I mean, gave birth to the village of Klánovice, as I mentioned a few minutes before. So I'm coming back to my car, and perhaps it's time to sum up. All in all, I think Klánovice today is one of those places that combine history, nature, and everyday life. What began as a late 19th century real estate venture has grown into a residential district. Well, it needs to be said, quite quite an expensive residential district, but very open one. There are no closed streets. You can really walk everywhere. It's very, very open and very closely connected to the greenery and the forest around it. And at least for me, that balance between accessibility and seclusion at the same time is part of what gives Klánovice its lasting appeal. And again, this area definitely carries layers of history that are not immediately visible, from medieval robbers to even some present-day crimes that happened nearby. But they were exceptions. I mean, they don't happen here. This is no Central Park in New York in the 1970s or 80s. I mean, this really is a very nice and pleasant area. I think that's it for today. Of course, you'll find more information and some photographs. Just head to the Prague of the Beaten Track page on the Radio Prague International website. There is also some information how to get here. This is Prague of the Beaten Track. This is Czechast. And thank you very much for listening.
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0: Slovak President Peter Pellegrini says the country's top constitutional officials must maintain open dialogue during a period of political tension and international uncertainty. Speaking after Monday's talks in Bratislava with Prime Minister Robert Fico and Parliament Speaker Richard Rashi, Pellegrini said regular coordination is essential on key domestic and foreign policy issues. The leaders also discussed Slovakia's upcoming presidency of the Visegrad 4 group from the 1st of July, highlighting the bloc's combined 65 million people and almost 9% of the EU's GDP. They said the V4 should continue pushing pragmatic regional positions in Brussels, including on the future EU budget and Ukraine's reconstruction. The three leaders also agreed that Ukraine should not bypass Western Balkan countries already further along in the EU accession process. Slovak Parliament returned on Tuesday for its final session before the summer recess, with lawmakers set to debate nearly 190 agenda items, including several proposed constitutional changes. The opening came amid tensions between the coalition SNS party and Environment Minister Tomáš Taraba. Prime Minister Robert Fico has given coalition partners until September to resolve the conflict or face possible dismissal of the minister. Despite the tensions, SNS leader Andrej Danko says he does not expect any dramatic votes. MPs are also set to debate ending postal voting from abroad, economic support measures, and new rules allowing referendums on shortening the parliamentary term. A new parliamentary code of conduct also comes into force on Tuesday. Slovak Foreign Minister Juraj Blanár is meeting ambassadors of African countries accredited to Slovakia on Tuesday to mark Africa Day, which is observed internationally each year on the 25th of May. The foreign ministry says the talks will focus on strengthening political trade and investment ties, as well as development cooperation. Blanár described Africa as an increasingly important economic and geopolitical partner for Slovakia and highlighted plans to expand the country's diplomatic presence with new embassies in Algeria, Ethiopia, and Tanzania. Discussions will also cover sharing Slovak expertise in water management, sustainable development, and climate adaptation. The retrial in the murder case of investigative journalist Jan Kuciak and his fiancée, Martina Kušnírová, is continuing at the Specialized Criminal Court in Pezinok. Key witness Zoltán Andruško, who is serving a 15-year prison sentence for arranging the killing, again testified against defendant Alena Žužová. He told the court she had also discussed possible contracts to murder several prosecutors, although those plans were never carried out. Andruško also alleged there were claims of political and police protection linked to the case. He also said he believed businessman Marian Kočner was the main person behind the murder. Defense lawyers continue to challenge his credibility, arguing that his testimony has changed over time.
1: Topical issue.
0: Nearly three quarters of young doctors in Slovakia say they do not feel fully prepared for clinical practice after graduating from medical school. According to a survey by the organization Young Doctors, many graduates believe they lack enough hands-on training, especially simulation exercises and practical clinical experience. Young Doctors director Maroš Noge says respondents identified emergency decision-making and patient management as the most critical weak points in their training. The survey also points to limited experience with modern medical technologies. Many young doctors said they had only minimal contact with specialized equipment during their studies and often struggle with hospital software and medical documentation. The Faculty of Medicine at Comenius University, the country's largest medical faculty, says a strong theoretical foundation remains essential, but acknowledges there is room to strengthen practical teaching and says it has expanded simulation-based training and medical documentation and hospital software systems. The health ministry agrees and plans to further expand simulation centers in university hospitals, allowing students to practice clinical situations safely before entering real clinical practice. Meanwhile, the head of the Doctors' Union Association, Peter Vysolajský, says he understands the concerns of young doctors, but stresses that patient safety must remain the top priority. He says medical students already have opportunities to gain experience through internships and emergency shifts. The survey also highlights concerns about mentoring. 6 out of 10 young doctors said they were not assigned a mentor during their specialist training, despite considering

0: excellent guidance crucial during their first years in practice.
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0: Welcome to Slovakia Today on Radio Slovakia International. I'm your host, Ben Pasco. With me, as usual, for this Tuesday edition is Romana Šumilíková at the sound desk. Summer is coming. Slovakia Today is more than just a winter paradise full of skiing opportunities. There's also much to do in summer. Summer in Slovakia is full of festivals, events, hikes, caves, lakes to swim in, castles to visit, mountains to hike, and much, much more. But how to find out about all these events and places to see? Over the next month, we're going to be talking to different experts who can help you discover some of the off-the-beaten-path places in Slovakia, the hidden gems, places you can visit now and years from now, you can brag that you were there before they became so popular. Today, we're going to talk with Zuzana Vienk from the Bystriny Civil Organization. This organization is set up to help those who want to help others to improve their cities or towns or their villages, and it helps them get know-how, advice, and support. One of the activities of Bystriny is the travel guide, or Bedeker in Slovak, which is called Dobrý druh, which has hundreds of suggestions how to discover unique, little-known places in Slovakia. It's described as a way to discover what is rare near us and create a real relationship with Slovakia and its positive currents. One activity of Bystriny is publishing the tourist guide, or Bedeker Dobrý druh, which is not your average tourist guide. And by asking Ms. Vienk to tell us more about this guide.
1: Well, exactly. We've been traveling around Slovakia for many years, connecting these people and seeing how the landscape is changing, that we have really nice gastro coffee shops, new bistros, restaurants. We have new entrepreneurs that are bringing very interesting concepts for accommodation and also what you can experience. And they are building the local economies and strengthening the local economies, right? And what we've seen on the higher level among entrepreneurs and big business people, that they still have this belief that Slovakia can't provide quality and it's not worth visiting and they rather go abroad. So we wanted to change this mindset and really show the tangible examples why is it good to spend time at home and what you can discover there. So we decided to start publishing this travel guide, which is being created with the local communities, with the people who really know those areas and with all kinds of experts, like, for example, people who know about theaters, about culture, about festivals, about interesting things in nature, who know local guides that can take you to see very unique and interesting things. So we, for 4 years, have been publishing this tour guide, and now we are on the brink of publishing its fourth edition for this year and next year. So it will be coming out at the end of May, before the summer season, and it contains more than 1,000 tips what you can see and experience in Slovakia, where you can stay and what you can taste.
0: Wow. Slovakia used to, like you said, have a bad reputation for gastro. It was tough to travel around here, especially when you could go to Czech Republic and there was a big difference. But before, when we were talking, you mentioned, you know, on a small town in Horné Dolné, in the middle of nowhere, finding a Mexican food truck that you know where it is. So is it really so much better now? What's changed that caused this to happen? Or what's it like now in these smaller places?
1: Well, to be honest, I don't know what changed, but I would say that Slovakia in many places has better coffee than, for example, you find in Austria regularly. So yes, when I travel around Slovakia, it's much, much easier to find specialty coffee places with a really high level of coffee beans. There are local roasteries that are really good, but there are also these like small bistros that try to really change the local landscape. Of course, you can still find a lot of these traditional like halushki and schnitzel, the fried meat and fries. And these kind of like very boring meals. But it is changing. Like, you are right. We accidentally bumped to each other the other day, and there was a food truck from Mito pod Ljubljanom, which serves great Mexican food. And thanks to our tour guide, I discovered it. And every time now I travel between Bratislava, I tend to take the route to Banska Bystrica and Brezno and cross Čertovica, because on halfway there is this food truck, which serves serves great food. Or I discovered, thanks to the tourist guide, that Poprad has a really nice small part, which is called Spišská Sobota. And it's a really beautiful medieval small part of this town, which used to be an independent town with great architecture, but with also great bistros where you can have a wonderful lunch or dinner. And there is even a small farmer's market where you can buy very nice things to take with you home. And then your trip to Košice is cut in half, either visiting this Mexican food truck or Poprad and Spišská Sobota or other places. And it then really makes sense that you sometimes, you know, don't drive on the highway, mm-hmm. but take the smaller roads.
0: But you mentioned you called it boring food, like halushki and the classic stuff. Mm-hmm. But are these new places, are they just ignoring Slovak culture, or are they finding ways to enhance or to mm-hmm. modernize or just to bring it out again, the Slovak culture?
1: No, I think that there are many places who play very creatively with Slovak culture and Slovak cuisine, and they are using our typical brinza, sheep cheese or other products in a more creative way, or they are trying to fuse the cuisine with influences from other cultures. Like, for example, one of my favorites is, and also recommended by many chefs, is on the highway between Bratislava and Banská Bystrica. Just before Nitra, you have a small village called Bab, and there is a place which has a wonderful bread, homemade bread. It has also these Slovak cakes, traditional cakes, but it has a cuisine that is basically local, but using influences from other cuisines, and it's really good.
0: What I heard too is that the charm of Slovakia is that it's a mixture from all these different countries and nationalities that got mixed up here, and this is what gives us Slovakia and Slovaks. So are we seeing this now in a modern way, that all around the country they're fusing the traditional things, modern things? Is this improving Slovakia?
1: I think it is. Like, well, this is one of the issues, you know, that we've been having, like, lately, the question, like, what is Slovak? Like, there are some people in our public sphere that want to ignore all the other influences, but that's not really right, because I read a very fascinating article in New York Times a year back about tomato, that when tomato came to Italy, for 300 years people ignored it and they called it devil's fruit, because it had all kinds of myths around the fruit. And then one guy from Neapol at the end of 19th century invented tomato sauce, and suddenly, you know, it became a really national thing. And now when you if you talk to Italians, they would swear that it has been there for, you know, ever since the origin. And it's the most Italian thing that you can think of. And it was imported from the US, and for 300 years it had really difficulties to penetrate the local cuisine, right? So I think that we can't stop progress. We can't stop enriching cultures, learning from each other, stealing, combining things. And that's also true with, I think, painters all around the world, but also the very famous Slovak painters, that there has been so much communication with what was happening in Paris and elsewhere, and the people can never ignore their origin and what influenced them, the kind of aesthetics and the history and the people and stories that they really knew very deeply. But the art and other things are so powerful because they were combined with other influences and techniques and things that were brought from different places and cultures. And I think that makes the world interesting and rich.

0: We now continue talking with Zuzana Vienk from the Bistrini Civil Organization, who published the Dobro Druh Tourist Guide that helps people become better acquainted with Slovakia today.
1: Radio Slovakia International.
0: You mentioned, okay, what it means to be Slovak. From all this traveling around, is there a Slovak national dish?
2: Well,
0: and what is it? Sorry.
2: Well, you know, some people would argue that it's fried cheese with fries, right? And Tatar sauce, that's our most, and kofola, that would be the kind of Slovak dish that was famously kind of created in the communist times, but it was adopted because it's so easy to make, and it's kind of like hard to really spoil it, right? You can,
0: you can
2: spoil it, but yeah, it has a certain level that it's easier to keep up. So I think that, yeah, I would say fried cheese with fries and tartar sauce is really a typical Slovak dish.
0: Can you offer some suggestions of different places besides Spiska Sobota? Off the beaten track, places that many people don't know about.
2: Well, I think that one of my most favorite is Gemer, that's in the south. You need to travel quite far and there is no highway. You need to go south from Zvolen, and if you choose that road, it will bring you to Gemer, which is a really rich historical region that was very famous at the end of 19th and 18th century because of metal, because of mines. So due to the richness, the natural richness and the mines, and because we were part of the Hungarian Empire, it was governed by Andrássy's family, which was very well situated, and they were rivals with Coburg family, and the metals from this region provided building material for one third of Europe. So it was really a powerful region, and you can see that everywhere. The technical sites that we have there are in a very bad shape, unfortunately, but they are signs of a really powerful and developed region. Like, for example, in Gemer, you had the first public art gallery in the whole Czechoslovakia at the beginning of 20th century. Like, these villages and towns that were mining had the first cinemas and electrification before it came to the western part of Slovakia. And now, unfortunately, is underdeveloped because the ties to Hungary have been cut off and the region lost its significance. People left, but it's like a small Tuscany. So the nature is wonderful. It's really beautiful. I don't know if it's still open, but there is one of the four adventurers caves where you have a cave that you go just with a headlight and a guide, and you really feel like somebody rediscovering it. And the people who preserved it years back and who protected it, they really wanted to make as small interventions as possible. So it's kept in a very natural shape. That's a wonderful experience. But also Betliar, which was the seat of the Andrássy's family. Unfortunately, under the new government, the old leadership that was changing the museum into a very modern institution that was communicating with contemporary artists, which was bringing very interesting ideas, it was all stopped. But you can still, for example, find a group called Gotická cesta, the Gothic Road. So it's the southern part of the Gothic heritage, which is now protected by UNESCO. And these guys will show you churches that are really comparable to what you find in Tuscany and Italy, but minus people. So you are almost alone there. But the paintings and the heritage, the artistic heritage is there. It's very comparable to Italy. And it's also a region where you can bike, where it's close to Slovenský raj, to the Slovak paradise, also full with, you know, waterfalls and climbing pathways. So it's a really, really beautiful region, and I recommend to discover it because there are already very many interesting small bistros and roasteries and cafe places, very interesting places to stay. Like, for example, there is a group of people in Rožňava who renovated a cluster, and now they have wonderful apartments where you can stay in the cloister. And because it's also a cultural center, you find a bookstore there, you find a really nice cafe, a concert, and it's a really good base to discover the region from there. Or in Betliar, you have a wonderful cafe and roastery with very good dessert, and also a different accommodation there as well that you can use as your base to discover the wider region.
0: So this seems very optimistic that because of these underdeveloped places, that there's a very bright future coming for parts of Slovakia as they become more and more developed and they build on this. So this is an optimistic thing for Slovakia, that the future of tourism here is looking good?
2: I think so. Like, for example, as I heard from people in Gemer, that the World Bank is trying to help the whole region to realize its potential and to realize that if the services got better there, that they would be really comparable to other very prominent European regions. So, for example, you know, when you want to find something in Slovakia, there is still so much to discover and do. Like, for example, this group I mentioned to you that is reconstructing a rundown cloister and changing it to accommodation, bookstore, a community and cultural center. Those guys, if they lived in Berlin or London, they would never get hands on such a interesting, historically rich building, and they would never have the opportunity to build something like that. So we have this new generation of young people who discover ruins, and they really change the whole community and city around them. And they are not only in Gemer, but for a very good example of this is also in Piešťany, Arta. If people are positioned in Bratislava and they want a shorter trip than to Gemer, it's really worth to discover this group in Piešťany. They have a wonderful cafe with desserts that are comparable to, you know, the best in Paris or other European towns. Very good coffee. And you have also very interesting architectural things that you can discover. Or there is a guy who quit law and started to make these kupelne oplatky, the spa wafers. Yeah, they are a little bit thinner than normal wafers, but he really uses high quality ingredients, and the whole kind of idea how he packages it and what kind of stories he attaches to the wafers and different tastes is very unique. And you can visit him. We went to see how it's made. It's also a wonderful experience that he shows you around and shows you this little place where he makes them, but they are also very, very wonderful to taste. So Piešťany is, for example, another example. You have people in Partizanske, which is a place that was built by Baťa from the nearby Zlín. He was looking for another capacities to increase production, and he basically built up a city on a green land called Partizanske. And there is another group of young people who through grants and through these opportunities to rebuild that part of Slovakia, they were able to buy one of the rundown places, and they are putting it now together. It's still in a very ruined state, but to go for a concert there, it has this wonderful atmosphere. And the girl who runs the whole group, Katarina, she knows everything about Baťa, and she's a wonderful guide. So it's really something special to have a tour around the city and around the factory with her. It's really, really nice to see how she really believes that it's her mission, and that she doesn't want to leave Slovakia, but she wants to really like bring back the fame of that place to Partizanske, somewhere in the middle of Slovakia.
0: Thanks very much to Zuzana Vienk for taking the time to talk with us. 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Thanks as usual to our sound technician, Romana Shundilikova, for making me look so good. This is Ben Pasco signing off. Until next time, do počutia. 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

0: Imagine if your company once had over 30 workers. 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And the work you do is helping low-income people access HIV and AIDS treatments.
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7: Government borrowing is normal in modern economies, but the key issue is sustainability and accountability. Nigeria's borrowing has become problematic.
8: Borrowing itself is not bad if the funds are properly used to improve the economy and people's lives.
9: Nigeria continues to borrow, yet many citizens feel there's little to show for it. Each time the government seeks new loans, public frustration grows. The latest plan to secure a $1.2 billion loan from the World Bank has sparked renewed outrage and criticism. Today, we are shining a spotlight on Nigeria's borrowing, examining its impact on the country's economy, and exploring whether ordinary citizens truly benefit. This is Africa Link, the podcast that connects you to the stories that matter across Africa. I am Ajua Tinkrama Domina, your host for today.
6: Africa Link, every weekday here on DW.
9: According to Nigeria's Debt Management Office, the country's total external debt stood at approximately $51.8 billion as of December 2025. Despite this, Nigeria continues to pursue additional external financing, including recent discussions for a $1.25 billion loan. This new facility, titled Nigeria Actions for Investment and Jobs Acceleration, is expected to be presented for approval on June 26, 2026. If approved, it will become the second largest single World Bank loan secured under President Bola Ahmed Tinubu. The central question for many Nigerians remains, after years of borrowing, what tangible changes have occurred? That's our focus today. We'll also consider how Nigeria and other African nations might finance development without excessive dependence on external sources. Well, joining me now for this discussion is Ene Obi. She is Executive Director of the Ene Obi Center for Development and a former Country Director for Action Aid Nigeria. We also have DW's Ben Adam Sherman joining us from Abuja. Welcome to you both.
10: Thank you for having us. Thank you.
9: Ben, why is this loan request causing so much stir in the public in Nigeria?
11: The IMF itself, at the point, warned Nigeria, said they were reaching the red line in terms of borrowing, and that the country will not therefore be at its best if borrowing is the source of income or money to run the country. That is one. On the other side, when IMF gave this warning, and Nigerians also felt, look, there have always been loans being received here and there. Where is it being used? So they wanted, they want government to rather show, either through the National Assembly, by way of oversight function, where are these loans that have been received? Where are they being implemented? Where are the projects? Like I usually have this expression, people talk of earmark, you hear it, but the Nigerians will talk of earmark. They want to see. If they see, they believe. So that is why people are feeling all these loans, what has changed when it comes to the living standard of Nigerians?
9: And let me come to you now. This new 1.25 billion loan that Nigeria is taking from the World Bank, we understand it is to go towards, you know, investment and jobs acceleration. As, you know, a governance analyst, if you look at the terrain for all these years, does Nigeria use the borrowed monies for the things they have promised to use it for?
10: Thank you very much for having me and for these questions and for wanting us to discuss Nigeria. I think what has worried many Nigerians is not just the borrowing, but what are you borrowing for? What are you investing in? Are you investing in the human capital? Are you investing in the in the welfare of the people? What are you really doing? What are you borrowing for? And the World Bank, you know, okay, let's take it that in terms of borrowing, within 1 year of the current administration, it borrowed about 17 trillion the first year from 2023 after the general election to 2024. And so it borrowed, and that amount is more than the 16 trillion which was borrowed by Buhari in his 8 years. That for us was a cause for alarm. Then you had the devaluation of the Naira. When, in 2023, before the general election, what we were owing was 49.85 trillion in terms of our debt profile. And then, but within a very short period of time, we were owing 134 trillion. This was in 2004, just getting almost immediately within a very short space of time. And this is the Debt Management Office record. The World Bank provides that your threshold in terms of debt servicing should be about 22.5%. They allowed Nigeria. And I want to just pull out something in terms of the debt that was paid by President Obasanjo. If you look at what he did, Obasanjo was a military head of state in Nigeria. And so he borrowed $4 billion in 1978. By 2000, 2005 or 2006, the debt he tried to, let me step back a little to say 2003, he paid back about 16 billion. And then in 2006, we were still owing 32 billion. When he said he paid, so they tried to negotiate. And that was when the Nigerian government and many other African countries were moving together and say, we don't owe, what we don't owe, we don't pay. And so at that point, what did he borrow? $4 billion. But at the end of the day, they held him and they cornered him in a meeting and he paid back $12 billion and bought back a bond of $4 billion. And then they said, okay, the remaining money, we are actually forgiving you the rest of the money, but you have to open your books for us. All the ministries were open to IMF and the World Bank to come and sit down. That was the SDG, that was implemented. The money was within the country and they had to control the spending within the country. That's the SDG fund. I just want to bring us back to the fact that borrowing is evil. If what you borrowed it for, what we even borrowed that $4 billion for, we don't understand. So I just want to take you through some genesis that the money that was paid back by Obasanjo was not the new money he borrowed during his time. It was money that was being owed before.
5: The point
9: making is quite important. I just want to ask, I've heard some economists say that it's not so much about borrowing, but it's about the country's ability to be sustainable in the debt management. Do you think that Nigeria is debt sustainable?
10: At the moment, it's not debt sustainable because you can't have ruthless leaders coming on board and just borrowing things. And Obasanjo was not clear of debts, because during Buhari administration already we were in debt. You know the essence which Ben just mentioned as well. And so we cannot say we were cleared of debt at any time. Nigeria is not sustainable in terms of the kind of borrowing we're just in, you know, indebting, you know, generations to come. And like I said, it's like, you know, if you see people that don't have the capacity for more money, why are you giving it to them? Is it because you know that they have the capacity to pay you back? Or are you indebting the future of so many generations to come?
9: But don't you think the World Bank will have some metrics to assess whether this country we're giving the loans to has the ability to repay before they give the loans?
10: You know, there was a time that the World Bank, you know, people were not borrowing from the World Bank. And they had some strategies. They knew the countries that have the capacity. You know the countries with resources. So you go and sit down and you are giving money to, you know, governments that may not even need it. You know, you see the red light. The cost of governance in Nigeria is something else. But they are still borrowing. They are still buying private jets and so on and so forth. And you see giving them, because you say they are stupid. Let them borrow. They will have to pay back. And they are sustaining the bank. So I think we need to, it may say that it's not about borrowing. What are you borrowing for? What did you do with the money? What have you done with the money? What are you doing with the money now? And you know there is a huge corruption in Nigeria.
9: Ben, let me return to you at this point. When you speak to Nigerians, I mean, the government has said that this particular $1.25 billion loan facility is for to create jobs. But do Nigerians believe in that?
11: Let me tell you, right now, it is hard, very hard. The proverbial saying that it's easy for a camel to pass through the eye of the needle than getting some jobs in Nigeria. You see, year in, year out, there are graduates from the universities, polytechnics, colleges of education, secondary school, you know. But where are the jobs? You begin to churn out applicants into the market, you know, and some even in terms of employability, some are not even employable. Some are capable of working, but they don't have the job. And so when government says, okay, they're going to ensure that there is employment, we begin to ask, where is the electricity that will make companies work? When companies work, you just know that, yes, people will be employed, you know. And you're also talking of a situation where agriculture that would have absorbed so many people, virtually many farmlands have been turned into either banditry activities or Boko Haram terrorism here and there. People go to farm, they get kidnapped. And incidentally, the little crops you have, you also sell to pay for ransom. And so it's a whole gamut of problems that Nigerian government will have to resolve. At the point they say, okay, they're collecting in order to revamp or change the Nigerian educational sector to make it a kind of in tandem with realities of the world. We as students, as soon as they come out from universities, they should be able to employ themselves by creating jobs and not really waiting for government. Then you look at the investment climate. I mean, there are laws that are so aggressive, they send away investors here and there. And that's why Nigerians at the point are becoming a bit skeptical when government says they will do this. Government is always that of the future. They will do. Instead of saying we are doing this, and Nigerians will see and believe.
9: Interesting. And let's talk about something that you are passionate about. I mean, earlier you were making the point about why institutions like the World Bank or maybe the IMF will not assess a country's repayment capacity before they even give them loans. What are the risks that come with a country like Nigeria relying heavily on
5: institutions like the World Bank and the IMF?
10: I think it is really sad because I think they know what they're doing. They know Nigeria has a huge capacity, you know, and that's why they're doing it, because it doesn't add up that at the present, at this time, we are over 60% in terms of the debt to GDP ratio, debt servicing, and you are aware of that. So they will assess. There was a time they were given a loan, one particular loan in, I think it was like $5 million they were given in 2022. And when they told us they were going to give Nigeria that loan, I said, what are you giving it for? They said it was for the electricity. This was when they were trying to do the tariff, change the tariff issue. So why are you giving? Because Nigeria has privatized its electricity. And so why are you giving the loan to the Nigerian government? They cannot pay. You know, I mean, what is it for? And they said they were still going to give them. We tried to, from the civil society perspective, we said, don't give the loan, because Nigerian government has said they're handing off in terms of who supplies and all of that. But at the end of the day, you know, we found out that, you know, they still gave them the loan. And so I was left confused. So what are we really doing with the loans that we're giving them when it is not tied to anything in particular? And so those are my worries. And I do think that they did assessment, they're doing assessment, and they are further mortgaging the lives of Nigeria. So they are impoverishing the people, because life is getting more difficult every day. The administration, you know, turned off in terms of the subsidy that they're talking about. Up to now, we don't know where the money has gone. Accountability is really difficult.
5: Will it be justifiable if you actually see the investment coming from these loans that the government keeps borrowing? Would the borrowing be justifiable then?
10: The borrowing would be justified when you are taking that money and investing it in something that will bring you money. I mean, we need to personalize issues of borrowing. It's like you going to borrow from somebody and you are sinking it. You won't sleep at night because a borrower will come. But when you are taking that loan on behalf of the people, and you know you think you don't, and then the World Bank bringing new rules of 10-year moratorium, what that means with the governance perspective is that with the 10-year moratorium, any government in Nigeria would have come and gone, because they only can lead for 8 years, 4 years, and then renewable another 4 years if people vote for you. And then you leave. So you are not bothered. So the government after government, you know, turn this around because they feel they can borrow and nobody will hold them responsible.
5: Let's talk about politics now. We know election is around the corner. And in fact, some of the comments I saw on social media was to the effect that the World Bank shouldn't give this loan to Nigeria because they're going to use it for election campaigns and all of that. How much skepticism is currently in Nigeria when it comes to officials borrowing and using the money to benefit themselves rather than the people?
10: I think we need to look at accountability. Does the World Bank want you to get it right? Because they are borrowing to Africa. You remember that the Structural Adjustment Program destroyed African countries, including Nigeria. And now they are borrowing again. They confess that the structures, the economic policies did not work for Africa. But we cried about it. We fought against it. You know, as students, we were on the street because of it. And it never worked. And so what are we doing today that is different? We are not targeting, you know, so many of the borrowing has led to more sweat and more suffering for the citizens. Is it for the citizens or is it for the bank? At this point, if they bring out the money, I think, you know, they do know. There's an argument that is going on now, which Shem is aware, about the Federation accounts, that all the governors came together and they are putting a percentage from their Federation account. You know, the money that is coming from the Federation account into banks. The cookie crumbled when somebody was trying to take the money. And now they are holding the person, and that's when Nigerians got to know that actually the money that is supposed to go to work with people at the local level is being thrown into a campaign account for the ruling party. We saw that when it came out. So I believe bringing the money now, a lot of it, they know where it will go.
5: Mm. I see you're quite passionate about placing the responsibility on the institutions that give the money, but how about responsibility of African governments, Nigeria included, to find other financing options instead of always going out to borrow and burdening its citizens? I'll come back to you to take that for me. But Ben, Nigeria's in the political season. Politically, do you think this economic hardship that you paint will become a challenge for the APC government in retaining power?
11: When it comes to politics and 2027, then the Nigerian money, of course, Nigerians do question and question. Now, when you're talking about the 2026 budget, that is that budget of consolidation, renewable resilience, and shared prosperity. You see, and that it is anchored on realism and prudence. Where is the budget discipline that we have? It's not implemented in Nigeria. You just see the figures. Now, defense, I just say, even when you said you are even borrowing to fight terrorism, the ministry will tell you the budget performance of last year was about 30, 35, or highest 40% for a country that is fighting insurgency. You know, also when you're talking about allocation, budget allocation for sectorial allocations, you just see that you see figures so attached, but in reality, how much do they receive? Also, Nigerians are worried and are saying that it's always a kind of a wash matter. It's a situation that one can describe as fetching water in a basket. And that is what the Nigerian government is saying. You collect loans, we don't see them, and you begin to tell us, oh, there is a Lagos-Calabar highway, there is also the railway. We've been hearing railway since the PTB days. Up to now, how many kilometers of railway have we had? We've been hearing about airport remodeling, what is happening with that sector. So quite a lot of gaps that need to be filled. And that's why the IMF will say, also think of other sources to finance your budget. You can think inwards. Look at the gross domestic project and the product in Nigeria. Mm-hmm. Where are the things that Nigerians are creating in this country? Are we importing more or exporting more? So we import more. There's no way an economy that is import dependent that will be so good for the country.
5: Well, you've actually mentioned a few pointers from what I was expecting from Ene, but let me go to Ene now as we wrap up. Ene, how does Nigeria and, to a large extent, African countries reduce their reliance on borrowing from external sources?
10: They need to look inward. There is a lot that they can do with themselves. We are not, you cannot be importing without exporting. If you look at our fuel, you know, the fuel issue, petroleum, we have the crude. We were taking it out and then going to refine outside. When we have four giant refineries, we had refineries. So how did it go into the oblivion? Up till now, they are not functioning, though they are funding them, but they are not functioning. Why is it not funding? The issues of corruption. And they are spending a lot of money there. Now we have a Dangote refinery. Okay, if you look at the refineries now, you say you are taking fuel, you know, the crude from here and producing it in Nigeria, and then we are not getting the fuel cheaper. Who is holding food? It's a state capture. So what is going on? And so we need to look at alternatives. And then corruption. There are so many leaders, like the government, the governors, for example, who are in the Senate and also in the House of Assembly. Many of them have looted the treasury of Nigeria. No sanctions are being given. And so even recovering the money of Nigeria for Nigerians was an issue. There was a $62 billion that was held up outside. They found all the documents and everything and gave it to Buhari. He's like, he told the EFCC then, who sent you? You know, and things like that. So what we are saying is that our country is rich enough to be able to generate income from within. And we have the population to also consume, and we can sell. And so there is a lot. We are also blessed by, you know, our population, the human capital, both, you know, skilled and unskilled labor. Population right. is a blessing. So if you make use of the population, I can tell you that the sky will be the limit. So let's look for alternative. They don't have to borrow more money.
5: They certainly don't have to borrow more money. Thank you so much. You just heard Annette Obi. She's executive director at NAOB Center for Development. She's also the former country director for ActionAid Nigeria. And earlier you heard Ben Adam Sherman, DW correspondent in Abuja, Nigeria. Thank you both for your time.
11: Thank you for having us.
10: Yes.
5: With just 6 months remaining until Nigeria's January 16, 2027 elections, skepticism persists regarding the government's borrowing habits and whether these funds will genuinely create jobs, boost investment, and accelerate development, or simply be diverted into financing election campaigns. We'd love to hear your thoughts on this topic, so share them with us on Facebook and on TikTok at DW Africa. 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This show was co-produced and edited by Isaac Mugabe. I am Achua Tinkrama Domina. Bye for now.
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13: Here are today's top news stories. Is a political crisis brewing in Senegal? Lawmakers have elected the ousted Prime Minister as Speaker of Parliament just days after he was sacked by President Bassirou Diomaye Faye. The lawmakers voted to reinstate Ousmane Sonko as a Member of Parliament before electing him to lead the National Assembly. The development follows a weekend of political drama when the sitting speaker, a Sonko ally, stepped down. It came after Faye sacked Sonko, his one-time ally, and dissolved the government. Why is Sonko's election significant? As Speaker of Parliament, Sonko becomes the second most powerful person in Senegal. With his PASTEF party holding a majority in Parliament, the former Prime Minister now has considerate legislative power. In other words, he has the ability to shape the parliamentary agenda, delay or block key reforms, and challenge executive decisions. Analysts are warning that political division could deepen in Senegal with legislative and executive power split between two rivals.
14: I think if they put the utmost interest of the country, which is now to face and address this economic crisis the country is facing, if this is the first and foremost, the primary preoccupation, I mean, if they prioritize this, they should be working towards addressing the crisis and easing the situation than being engaged in political rivalry. So if they do this and prioritize this specific aspect, maybe they will avoid the political crisis in the, at least the short and medium term. But if these tensions continue to be amplified and each of them stick to their position, their radical positions, I see the other side of this happening.
13: Nigeria has cancelled a major World Bank loan facility aimed at revamping its electricity sector. The scrapping of $717.7 million in undisbursed funding came on the request of the government and in mutual agreement with the World Bank. Media reports suggest the decision was driven by changing realities in the power sector, as well as the government's inability to meet key reform requirements tied to the loan. Why does this matter? According to the World Bank, Nigeria's electricity sector remains plagued by deep structural challenges, including inefficient power distribution, chronic transmission bottlenecks, and a severe shortage of meters, which contribute to persistent blackouts and unreliable power supply across the country. The cancellation of the funding deal removes a critical source of financial support that was expected to upgrade infrastructure, improve grid stability, and accelerate long overdue reforms. Without it, analysts warn Nigeria's power shortages may persist or worsen. Investor confidence in the sector could weaken, ultimately affecting the country's ability to achieve a more stable and reliable electricity supply for its citizens. Finally, the World Health Organization has warned that the Ebola outbreak is outpacing response efforts, and countries neighboring the epicenter, the Democratic Republic of Congo, DRC, are at risk. Addressing an online meeting of the African Union about the outbreak, the Director General of the WHO, Tedros Adhanom Ghebreyesus, said there had been 220 suspected deaths, and he will travel to Congo on Tuesday with other key executives to monitor the situation. The global health body is in the meantime urging Congo and its neighbors to scale up operations and take immediate action to prevent the outbreak from reaching uncontrollable levels. That will be all for today's news. For more news stories, subscribe to our YouTube page, DW Africa. Follow us on Facebook and on TikTok at DW Africa. I am Ajua Tinkrama Domina. 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
17: And Gabe.
16: 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We're not going to do that this time. I'm going to start off with a quick correction, and I'm actually correcting myself here because nobody else did, not even you, Gabe.
17: I just when listened- I-

0: will stop functioning because your brain basically says, well, I don't need you anymore. I have plenty of this hormone. I don't need you to produce it.
1: I have too much.
0: Yeah.
1: So the actual testes that are responsible for that in the natural way stop.
0: They stop it. Along with sperm production, which is why it's kind of interesting that in that quote that all of you just heard, RFK Jr. first mentioned the low testosterone, or claimed that for American teenagers, followed up by dropping sperm counts, because the way some people are unfortunately self-medicating, it would actually factor in to the second part negatively.
1: Mm-hmm.
0: And nobody wants this, and nobody wants the kind of shrinkage that occurs in the testicles as a result of this. So this is what, I guess the reason we're mentioning it is because this is kind of a trending hormone to talk about, or it's being talked about. There's a lot of misinformation out there, a lot of people seeking avenues to get it, either illegal laboratories or some guy they know at the gym, or telehealth where you dial up and say, hey, this is kind of what I'm looking for, and you may end up getting a treatment prescribed that doesn't actually match you. Lots of cases of this out there, so just be aware it has consequences, and there's a clear right way to get TRT. You go to your doctor and
1: you
0: get tested.
1: Yeah, repeat that right now. You go to your own doctor, and he might refer you to a urologist, and it's going to mean getting at least 2 blood tests, and then you'll know your number, and from there, consultation will lead you in the right direction, but don't look for it on the internet.
0: Right.
1: Or from anybody
0: and
1: else.
0: Last thing I'll say here, remember when you hear anecdotes out there about, oh, you know, it did so much for me. Remember the placebo effect, that people who think they're taking a medication or a drug believe that it's working on them even when it's not. Thousands of studies on the placebo effect. So, yeah, keep some healthy skepticism there. And if you really are concerned, talk to your doctor.
1: There is another study that was done out of Germany, the Ludwig Maximilian University in Munich, about decision making. And here, this might contradict what you just said, because it's about decision making and the amount of time, how spending a lot of time making a decision affects the quality of that decision in the end. So if you're basing your decision to take testosterone based on intuition, this is a bit contradictory, but what these researchers were after was they wanted to find out if spending a lot of time making a complex decision means that that decision is going to be better, and they found that absolutely it doesn't. And what they did was they followed professional chess players and watched a lot of chess games and watched these players make moves based on and looked at how long it took them to take certain moves. And then measured how good those moves were
0: against
1: how long it took for those moves to be made. And there are objective ways. You can measure the objective quality of a decision based on a chess machine.
0: Well, there's a best move you could
1: have
0: made.
1: There is a best move, and you can compare that move was better, objectively was better. And then they looked at how much time went into these decisions. And over time, they looked at thousands and thousands of different moves in different games. The more time you spent on a decision, the worse it was.
0: Were they able? Okay, but here's a question: were they able to factor out the complexity of the decision to be made? Because what if when there's a clear, obvious thing you should do, I'm going to make that right decision very quickly. But if it's
1: they weren't comparing different moves. It was the same move. You could look at it, the complexity. You could narrow it down and say that move was exactly as complex as this move. And you took longer to make the move.
0: Gotcha.
1: It ended up being worse than the one where you didn't take as much time. Now, this is only chess, and you can't just say in life you should just make decisions based on your gut feeling, because that's what these researchers were going after. Once you pass intuition, everybody has a gut feeling. A decision that feels right. When you hit that feeling is probably when you should make the decision based on this analysis. Again, that doesn't mean that you should make health decisions like the idea to inject testosterone.
0: No, that's your doctor's decision anyway.
1: That is your doctor's decision. But in this situation of playing chess, once you go past that intuition, then you start to think about it. You start to call into question. And that's... there's a diminishing return to that. And what that means is the more you think after you've felt that something is right, the more that leads to
0: a worse
1: decision. So you think yourself out of what you kind of knew was right, or

0: your intuition said was right, and that's what these researchers can say. And you can draw conclusions based on that as much as you want, but that's where it's at. And that seems, I don't know.
1: It's a confirmation of the idea that you can trust your gut feeling sometimes. I think some people forget that, or they tend to diminish that idea. And yet there are going to be a lot of factors, whether you're considering changing jobs, or you hear about this a lot with sports teams in a championship game, and that one of the teams clearly overthought it.
0: They overthought it. They knew what was right. They felt what was right. And then they started thinking about it. And that led to a decision being made that probably wouldn't have been as good as the one if they had just done it right away. And the less time you spent, the more it looks like you make that the decision based on intuition.
1: Just wait till my next game of chess. I'm going to be the fastest. You know, this guy's like, bop, bop,
0: let's
1: bop,
0: play speed.
1: Bop,
0: let, bop. Let us play speed chess when we get back up to the office and see what happens.
1: I'm going
0: to
1: lose very speedily on that one. Real quick, here's some research I want to talk about last week, and then because of the hantavirus developments that we discussed on the show, wasn't able to. This is a really interesting one out of the UK, Durham University, where they were looking at basically, can you prime babies and then toddlers to like vegetables by priming them with those vegetables while they are in the womb, while they are a fetus.
0: And how would you do that? By eating a lot of vegetables yourself?
1: No, because then you can't control. In this case, we're talking about carrots and kale. That's it. Carrots or kale.
0: How are you priming these babies with carrots and kale?
1: With a pill.
0: Got it.
1: Full of these powders with a very distinct smell. They smell different.
0: Got it.
1: One is bitter. One has carrots a little bit sweet.
0: So, and what happens if you give a baby a carrot pill or a kale pill?
1: In this case, and I just like the way they did the study because it's not an easy one to conduct. They had 34 fetuses, 17 male, 17 female. And at the 32-week point of gestation and the 36, they gave them an acute single dose of either carrot or kale.
0: Mm.
1: And they have something called the FOMS. This is the fetal observable movement system. It's codified. They have a codified system for looking at how the fetus reacts to that. And so then they codify that. Are they moving a lot? Are they grimacing or are they making facial expressions? How are they reacting to it? And so they did this twice during the pregnancy.
0: 32 and 36.
1: 32 and 36 weeks. Now, after the birth, at the 3-week point and at the 3-year point, they went back to them. And then what they did is they took a Q-tip, something a lot of people clean their ears with. Although the last time I got my ears checked, he was saying, hey, be careful about how you do that.
0: Because you can puncture.
1: It's gross. It's because you can pack your ears with wax is effectively what he was telling me.
0: Oh, yeah. You compact it.
1: Yeah. He was asking me if I do that. And I said, no, I don't. He's like, oh, okay, good, is what my German doctor said to me. Anyhow, they take these Q-tips and then they either dip them in the kale or the carrot. And after the birth, now they presented them with both smells, right? So in the womb, it was one smell. Afterwards, now they get both. And they had a less negative reaction that was measurable to the smells that they had smelled in the womb.
0: Got it.
1: They had a less negative reaction. They were able to sit there and kind of smell this kale smell and be like, huh, I'm okay with that. It's not the same as saying, I love it.
0: Does this mean that generally if you put a Q-tip with carrot or kale to a normal baby, it's going to grimace and not like it?
1: More so, yes.
0: Okay,
1: more so than what happened.
0: And if it had been exposed to carrot or kale, it would have been less negative, less grimacing?
1: Right.
0: At 3 and 6 weeks?
1: At 3 weeks and at 3 years.
0: And 3 years.
1: Yeah. And so this was the most complex part of it. They had to go into these homes afterwards, and they lost about half of the, or I mean, they weren't able to follow up with, I should be careful about my language here, they weren't able to follow up with about half of the kids involved, right? They have to go to their homes, set up video cameras, I think in the living room. This is not easy to do, and then present them with these smells, and also have parents who are willing to do this all the way through. And so it's an indication that what you eat while pregnant can have an effect on your child's willingness to eat certain foods after they're born.
0: Yeah.
1: This confirms something that we talked about on the show. We went to the Max Planck Institute here in Cologne and talked to Sophie Stekulorm.
0: I remember this, and it had to do with the aroma of bacon.
1: That was really, fascinating because they had pregnant mice smell bacon. They didn't eat bacon. They could only smell it while they were pregnant. And then those babies that were born, if they were fed if they had a diet available to them where they could basically gorge, right? If they could eat a ton of food, the ones who had been smelling that fatty, rich smell while in the womb ended up having higher levels of obesity just because they were exposed to this bacon smell. So clear kind of pattern of research showing that what you even smell, or definitely what you consume while pregnant, that matters.
0: And the researchers in the kale and carrot experiment, have they offered any takeaways or conclusions that can be drawn on this research? Because I'm wondering, do you just take a pill with every single kind of vegetable or every single kind of healthy food that will be good for your kid, and just take that? Because then you've primed it for all the good stuff.
1: Well, in some ways, it's kind of complex, because I don't feel very comfortable really when there's research saying, hey, women, not only do you have to bear this pregnancy for 9 months, you also have to eat perfectly or have the perfect nutritional mix. That's extremely difficult. I think there are vitamin and packages that you get during the pregnancy. I remember that being a part of our two children being born. But
0: there's already enough things that they're not allowed to eat or drink.
1: Right.
0: Or do.
1: Right.
0: Yeah.
1: It's evidence that what you eat can affect what your kids like, or even what you smell. That also makes sense, because what Sophie Secularum was saying to us is, if you're born into the world with a blank slate, almost everything out there that you could eat as a small child is poisonous. Right? You shouldn't be eating tree bark or a beetle. Or a fungus. There's a lot out there that will kill you.
0: Anthrax.
1: And so, yeah, there's an evolutionary logic for a child being primed to know what to eat because of what the mother was eating healthily, right? That's, I think, like the biggest way to look at all this. But the last thing I'll say to all of you, and again, I don't want the message here to be that you're burdened with having to eat perfect foods and nothing but salads and only
0: something that'll make you grimace.
1: Yeah, eat what you crave. But if you've already gone through that process, like we already have, and we have a bunch of kids, like years ago, I asked you whether or not your kids eat a lot of vegetables. And there's clear research there, this time from Germany. And I'll just play a clip of Jutta Matta, was her name, from Mannheim. And she had done a study on one way that you can take kids who are however many years old, 5, 7, 9, and literally get them to eat more vegetables. It's very simple.
2: If the family sits together at the meal table about 50% longer, which is 10 minutes in our study on average, then the child eats more than a portion fruits and vegetables more during this time, but it does not eat more bread or cheese or other things to put on.
0: I remember that talk. That seemed amazing. Have you been able to confirm that over the years?
1: I think of it every time we sit down to watch a family movie, because we've got this wooden tray that we carry like the snacks on. Yeah. If you load it up with vegetables, and vegetables are, I would say here in Germany, are relatively cheap compared to some other countries, you can do that. Slice them all up. You would not believe how many vegetables kids will consume, and adults too, out of boredom, because they're in front of you and you can just keep chewing on them. They keep crunching in your mouth and giving you flavors.
0: Well, there's nothing else to do. You got to make that thing go away. And our kids have no choice. Adrienne does this automatically. This is in her DNA, to slice up apples and carrots and kohlrabi. What do you even call that? Is that an English?
1: I think that's
0: an English word.
1: A kind of radish.
0: It's definitely white and tasteless. And I don't. If I do that kind of thing, I make a big bowl of popcorn. You know what I mean?
1: with a half cup of butter and a bunch of salt.
0: And salt.
1: No, but I would agree with you that it's a more German tradition to just slice up a lot of vegetables, put them on various plates. no ranch dressing. I feel like in the United States, at least, there'd be
0: peanut butter.
1: Something to dip it in to fatten it up. None of that. You just lay it all out and see what happens. And the result, this is my anecdote here, but it's based on the research that was done down in Mannheim, is that it's just a question of time. Whether you're sitting at the dinner table or elsewhere, if you're just sitting there for a long period of time, people will devour like pounds of vegetables. It's really impressive.
0: As this show comes to a close here, one last thing I wanted to mention, and this is research out of Poland, the University of Poznan. Two researchers there wanted to look at what happens when a video game comes to an end.
1: Oh, kind of like when a radio show comes to an end,
0: when a really riveting and immersive radio show comes to an end
1: and podcast.
0: What does it do to us? And they came up, they did a survey of 373 gamers of all different kinds of games.
1: Can I just jump in for a sec and reassure our listeners out there? We don't mean like the end. We meant like the end of this particular broadcast. That's all we meant. Anyway, a bunch of gamers.
0: We're going to stick with you no matter what.
1: Yeah. 300 and how many?
0: 373 gamers of all different kinds of games, and their answers were so descriptive that they were able to find an actual scale for something that they called post-game depression. And what they found was that post-video game depression, people who feel a certain way when a game comes to an end, what they found was that people have intrusive thoughts about this game. They cannot stop thinking about the game, even though they don't want to think about it. They just can't stop thinking about it. The next thing was that they didn't want it to end. They wanted to play on and on forever. The third thing is that they wanted to immediately go back to the beginning and play it all again. And then the fourth thing was that they had media anhedonia. Like, not just video game anhedonia.
1: And to clarify that word for a lot of you out there, it's the inability, anhedonia, the inability to feel pleasure from something you would normally feel pleasure from.
0: All media. So if your favorite video or a game that you've been playing for a long time and, again, was really immersive comes to an end, you don't want to turn your computer on. You don't even want to turn your radio on or your TV. Like, you just want to avoid it because the researchers were, from the surveys, saying that people felt a sense of loneliness and that they won't be able to attain the joy and emotional intensity that they had during this game that has now come to an end. It's like, what's the point? There's no point. I'm not going to get back there. So why turn on CBS Good Morning or Good Morning America or Good Morning World or anything?
1: There's no way that the majority of gamers who immerse themselves to that degree turn that program on. But that confirms something.
0: Yeah.
1: I think the latest, biggest video game session I had, this was back early in the COVID-19 pandemic, and I was off sick with COVID.
0: Yeah.
1: And I got very, very deep into The Legend of Zelda.
0: It's amazing that you say that, because what the researchers also wanted to find out was what kind of games lead to this. Oh. And by far, it was role-playing games.
1: Open world. With
0: open world and a fantasy element, and Zelda is a perfect. We could name off a number of different games here,
1: but for you it's SnowRunner.
0: Well, let me get to why that is in a bit, because one of the things they said it was that role playing games, and I'll even quote one of the researchers here, is that our research shows that for many gamers, the virtual world becomes such a significant source of emotions that returning to everyday life requires time and psychological tools and work to go back to your own reality. Mm-hmm. Because those role-playing games were so immersive, you felt things so intensely and strongly and could feel like you were actually on an adventure. Why go back to, I don't know, buying carrots and kohlrabi at the supermarket.
1: Yeah, filing your taxes. I would, for all of you out there who are listening right now, I'm like, I don't know what these guys are talking about. They're talking about losers who are spending too much time.
0: 53% of people between 6 and 64 play video games regularly.
1: Not only that, but
0: over half.
1: I would ask all of you to consider the best book series you've ever come across, whether it's a trilogy or 5 books or 7 books, and I would ask you to extend that. And imagine that favorite series of yours went to like 57 books, because it sounds insane. There are a lot of people out there who are 700 hours into a game. They are 2,400 hours. I'm not exaggerating. This is a somewhat normal thing. And imagine leaving your favorite fantasy world or your favorite fictional world after 57 books. You'd be,
0: oh my God.
1: You'd have a real feeling of loss.
0: I didn't cry, but I remember feeling on that level when Donkey Kong came to an end, and when I was young, a number of those different video games come to an end. But seriously,
1: sorry.
0: Now what is my favorite game? It is a trucking game that literally can't end. There's so many maps and so many different tasks. I got to transport so much wood and so much metal and concrete. It can't end. Just find a game that will never end.
1: So they've solved it.
0: For me, yeah. I've solved that problem. I will play SnowRunner probably until I die. It will never end. I will never have to deal with the pain.
1: You found your life. You almost need a German word, like your Lebensvideospiel, like your life's video game.
0: And now there's research to confirm that behavior of mine. Thank you to the University of Poznan for doing this research.
1: Yeah.
0: And
3: imagine if your company once had over 30 workers. Now you're one of four left. And the work you do is helping low-income people access HIV and AIDS treatments.
4: Those kids needed our support. Today we are there, tomorrow we are not there. So it's still hard.
3: I'm Juana Summers, how changes to U.S. foreign aid are landing in South Africa, on All Things Considered from NPR News.
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0: This is news from Poland, coming to you from Warsaw. It's Tuesday, my 26th. I'm Anna Janiszewska, welcoming you to this broadcast from the English Service. Starting with our current affairs section, in today's edition of our show, Poland unveils over 1 billion euro cybersecurity push at a security congress.
1: We are building the most resilient cyber shield in Europe, despite being the most heavily targeted country in the European Union. Poland successfully repels more than 99% of attacks.
0: Libyan forces detained the Gaza Land convoy activists, among them one Pole.
2: We are unable to contact the group since Sunday afternoon. We know that Laura was not feeling well. The conditions in the camp were difficult.
0: That and more later on coming on. But for starters, a look at the headlines. Poland gets preliminary U.S. approval to produce Patriot missiles at home. Mayor of Polish town honored by Zelensky for Ukraine aid. Three Poles honored with asteroid names. Polish Deputy Prime Minister and Defense Minister Władysław Kosiniak-Kamysz headed to Canada this week for talks on defense cooperation and Canada's participation in the European Union's Safe Defense Financing Program. Kosiniak-Kamysz met Canadian Defense Minister David McGuinty in Ottawa on Tuesday. The two ministers are also expected to attend the Canadian Defense Industry Forum and visit the CANSEC Defense Trade Fair on Wednesday. The visit comes days after the European Parliament approved Canada's participation in the EU's SAFE program, allowing European countries to jointly carry out defense procurement projects with Canada using program funding. The Polish government's representative for the SAFE initiative, Magdalena Sopkowiak-Czarnecka, told reporters on Monday that Canada was interested in purchasing drones from Poland's defense industry. Kosiniak-Kamysz added that one of the goals of his visit is to encourage greater Canadian engagement in European security. After the meeting on Tuesday, Poland's Minister of National Defense told reporters that Canada is moving increasingly closer to Europe and has joined the SAFE mechanism. The Deputy Prime Minister stressed that his discussions in North America are focused on investment opportunities involving both the Canadian defense industry in Poland and Polish defense companies in Canada. Earlier, Deputy Minister of State Assets, Konrad Gołota, announced that the first joint projects with Canada under the EU SAFE mechanism could begin at the turn of June and July. Canada already contributes to NATO's Easter flag and serves as the framework nation for a NATO brigade in Latvia that includes Polish troops. Poland has received preliminary approval from the U.S. State Department to manufacture missiles for the Patriot air defense system domestically, Deputy Defense Minister Cezary Tomczyk said on Monday. Tomczyk said that Washington had shifted its position after a period of skepticism. The Americans were initially skeptical about Poles being able to produce PAC-3 missiles for Patriots, he said. After our visit to the U.S., I think everything is open and we have received preliminary approval from the State Department to produce missiles for Patriot systems that would be produced in the Polish defense industry. It is a matter of a consortium. We have such capabilities in Poland. Washington had long been reluctant to share such unique production capabilities, but shifting circumstances appeared to have changed its calculus. According to Dr. Marcin Kawa, an American studies expert, this decision may be due to the United States running out of allies. The Americanist emphasized that Poland is a strong partner for the United States, particularly in procurement. We spend probably the most on militarization in Europe. We make these purchases in the United States. We secured a $2 billion contract for Patriots. These purchases are substantial and we are moving ahead. I see this as a negotiation element. The package includes not only 5,000 soldiers, but also the production of Patriots. Germany is also seeking to host the production of the same missiles. Poland already operates two Patriot batteries and is awaiting six more. With possible delays in deliveries of the newest missiles, the Polish military has been exploring alternatives. General Michał Marciniak, deputy head of the armaments agency, said mid-month that a contractor had already been selected in that regard. Tomczyk also said the Americans had expressed strong interest in a scenario under which Poland would produce long-range munitions for HIMARS rocket systems and Hellfire missiles used aboard Apache helicopters, among other platforms. The mayor of Płońsk, a town in central Poland, has received a Ukrainian state decoration from President Volodymyr Zelensky in recognition of the town's humanitarian support since Russia's full-scale invasion began in 2022. Andrzej Pietraszyk received the Gold Heart Award at a ceremony in Kiev on Tuesday. The distinction was established by Zelensky in December 2022 to honor volunteers, charity workers and individuals who have made a significant contribution to humanitarian aid for Ukraine. The award was presented during the International Summit of Cities and Regions, a gathering of Ukrainian and foreign local government representatives focused on rebuilding war-damaged infrastructure, revitalizing liberated territories and coordinating post-war recovery. Płońsk has sent dozens of humanitarian convoys to Ukraine since February 2022, delivering supplies to Kiev, Vinnytsia, Chernihiv, and its two Ukrainian twin towns, Ternopil and Berdyhiv. The town also regularly hosts Ukrainian children, including those of soldiers killed, wounded or missing in action at a holiday center in the nearby village of Goszczyca. Poland will introduce mandatory helmet rules for young cyclists and electric scooter riders starting June 3rd as authorities move to improve road safety among children and teenagers. Under the new regulations, all riders under the age of 16 must wear a protective helmet when using a bicycle or electric scooter. The decision follows alarming police statistics showing that nearly 1,100 children and teenagers under 17 were involved in traffic accidents last year while operating vehicles, including bicycles and e-scooters. Police say many children already wear helmets voluntarily for their own safety, but the new law makes the practice compulsory nationwide. Superintendent Emilia Kosma from the National Police Headquarters stated that parents or guardians may receive a 100 zloty fine if a child under 16 is caught riding without a helmet. In such a case, the parent will be summoned and further consequences include a fine. Unless this is a repeated offense, a report may be prepared for a minor at a risk of demoralization and the case will be referred to court. Furthermore, if a child is involved in a road accident, the consequences, in addition to the worst case consequences for health and life, will also involve significant financial issues. Authorities also reminded the public that children and teenagers using bicycles or scooters in traffic are required to carry a bicycle license card known in Poland as a karta rowerowa. And lastly, the International Astronomical Union has officially approved the names of two asteroids linked to Poland, honoring both a historic religious figure and a contemporary promoter of meteorology and meteorite science. The new names were announced in the May editions of the WGSBN bulletin. In the May issue, asteroid Bobola, previously designated 2012 VY87, was named after Andrzej Bobola, a 17th century Polish Jesuit priest and martyr. Born in 1591 in Starachocina, Bobola studied in Braniewo and Vilnius before serving as a preacher, confessor, parish priest, and Jesuit superior in what is now Belarus. He was killed in 1657 in Janów Poleski during religious unrest and later became one of Poland's most revered Catholic saints. A second asteroid, Tsapar, also known as 2013 VP24, is named after Milena Tsapar and Kamil Tsapar, Polish enthusiasts who have spent more than a decade promoting mineralogy and meteorites through exhibitions, seminars, and educational events across Europe. Both celestial bodies orbit the sun within the main asteroid belt between Mars and Jupiter. Just to quickly remind you, you're tuned to Polish Radio, and this is our weekday Current Affairs magazine. I'm Ada Janiszewska, your host in Warsaw. Warsaw will spend more than 1 billion euro on cybersecurity this year amidst a sharp rise in cyber attacks as government ministers, military officials and technology executives gathered in southern Poland this week to discuss cybersecurity, drones and critical infrastructure protection. Michał Owczarek reports.
1: The southern city of Rzeszów is hosting a Poland Security Congress, an event focused on national defense and military technologies. It has brought together government officials, the military and the business sector. Over 2 days of discussions, participants are examining key issues related to state resilience, cooperation between the public and private sectors, and the implementation of dual-use technologies. The first day was dominated by discussions on national defense and cybersecurity. Digital Affairs Minister Krzysztof Gawkowski outlined Poland's strategy for strengthening digital resilience as a pillar of national security. He announced that Poland would spend spend more than 1 billion euro this year on cybersecurity, adding that the goal is to protect critical infrastructure from large-scale sabotage attacks. We are building the most resilient cyber shield in Europe, despite being the most heavily targeted country in the European Union. Poland successfully repels more than 99% of attacks, but even if less than 1% of them succeed, we are still talking not hundreds, but thousands of potential disruptions capable of paralyzing everyday life. Opening the Congress, Gawkowski stressed that the scale of cyber threats continues to grow. Last year alone, nearly 300,000 cybersecurity incidents were recorded, an increase of around 150% compared with 2024. According to Gawkowski, police services blocked more than 140 million attempts to access illegal websites last year and prevented the delivery of over 1 million fraudulent text messages designed to steal personal data. In Poland, security is a top priority issue, irrespective of political colours. Speaking to reporters, Deputy Lower House Speaker Krzysztof Bosak of the opposition far-right Confederation Party said Poland has consistently improved its security posture over the years. Poland deserves credit for preparing itself for energy-related threats. Since the 1990s, the country has worked to diversify supplies of raw materials. And when the full-scale war in Ukraine broke out, Poland was ready, unlike, for example, Germany. Poland was also relatively well prepared for cyber attacks. Those attacks are ongoing, of course, but they have not disrupted key processes in the country. The real question is whether we would be ready for a military attack. Here, there are serious doubts, and our defense system requires constant improvement and reinforcement. During the Poland Security Congress, military officials and experts are also taking part in discussions on developing the drone sector as part of the Polish Drone Alliance initiative. On Tuesday, a new early warning system designed to detect drones was unveiled. Grzegorz Bartler, vice president of ASECO Poland, said the system uses sound sensors mounted on urban streetlights. We are able to recognize sounds through AI-based pattern analysis. Essentially, we identify what type of sound we are hearing. If we have audio samples from drones, cars, scooters, and other devices, we can determine which of them is moving nearby. Our concept is based on installing sound sensors on city streetlights. There are 3.5 million such lamps in Poland, and this dense network allows us to create a highly precise detection grid capable of identifying whether something is flying overhead. Tuesday, the second day of the Congress, focuses on the protection of critical infrastructure, civil security, and the development of the aviation industry. Discussions include the use of artificial intelligence in security operations centers, as well as debates on civil protection and the construction of public shelters. Reporting for News from Poland, I'm Michał Owczarek.
0: This is Polish Radio Broadcasting from Warsaw, and you are listening to our Monday through Friday Current Affairs magazine. Still to come, 16 EU countries, Poland included, pitch budget revolt in the bloc.
3: Either we will hang out together or we will be hanged separately. If we spend money together, we actually can have more security, better protection of our borders, better innovation and more research for the same money.
0: Also later on in our magazine, Polish YouTuber crosses the country on bicycle for charity.
4: Thanks to everyone. I swear on my life that we all did it. Remember that we should be proud to be Polish.
0: But first, the global Sumud Land Convoy, a humanitarian initiative aimed at breaking Israel's blockade of Gaza, was stopped at a checkpoint on Sunday by forces loyal to General Khalifa Haftar, the self-proclaimed ruler of eastern Libya. Agnieszka Bielawska has the details.
2: More than 200 activists from the flotilla to the Gaza Strip, who organized an overland convoy in an effort to break the blockade on the Strip, are stranded in Libya, in territory controlled by General Khalifa Haftar, and contact has now been lost with several of them. Among them is 24-year-old Pole Laura Kvochawa, operating in tandem with the Gaza flotilla that had been intercepted by Israeli naval forces last week. The land convoy had launched from Zaliton, Libya last Saturday, but stalled outside Sirte the following day amid concerns over a confrontation with Libyan forces. Polish Foreign Ministry spokesman Maciej Wewiura said consular staff were in contact with local Libyan services but gave no further details. Spokesman of the Polish section of the Global Flotilla Sumud, Rafał Piotrowski, said the convoy comprises participants from 25 countries. Laura joined the convoy heading to Gaza, composed of 10 trucks loaded with humanitarian supplies, 7 ambulances and over 200 participants, including specialists in medicine, engineering, logistics and humanitarian law, also with mobile houses. The world needs to understand why these people risk their lives, why they are being detained, abused. They want the war and occupation of Palestine to end. Kvochawa's group joined the convoy in Libya on May the 7th, added Rafał Piotrowski. The convoy set out from Algeria and continued to Libya and was stopped on May 17th, some 6 kilometers from Libya's eastern border. They have pitched a camp there, and for 7 days they continued negotiation with the Libyan side to allow the humanitarian aid to pass. However, since Sunday, the contact with the group was cut short. We are unable to contact the group since Sunday afternoon. We know that Laura was not feeling well. The conditions in the camp were difficult. She needed an IV. But in our last conversation, she said that the blockade has to be overcome, that there cannot be any consent for militarizing humanitarian aid. Nie może być zgody na militaryzację pomocy humanitarnej. Negotiations between the Global Sumud Land Convoy and the Libyan generals' men for safe passage through their territory had stalled on Sunday, according to a GSS released, with repeated requests for meetings ignored. Italian media report that the detainees hailing from Spain, Poland, Italy, Argentina, Uruguay, Portugal, Tunisia and the United States were taken to Benghazi, where they are being treated as irregular migrants. They are accused of entering the region without a permit required by Haftar's authorities and face possible deportation while awaiting trial. Israel has described the Sumud initiative as backed by Hamas, which it designates a terrorist organization. Libya has been divided since the killing of Muammar Gaddafi in 2011, with an internationally recognized government controlling the West and Haftar's forces holding the East. For news from Poland, I'm Agnieszka Bielawska.
0: You are listening to News from Poland, coming your way from Warsaw. First round of EU countries' representatives talks on the bloc's new long-term budget is scheduled for May 26th. Meanwhile, a day before this meeting, Poland and 15 other countries published a joint declaration demanding an increase in funds for regional development and agriculture, opposing the European Commission's proposals from July of last year. Marcin Matuszewski reports.
5: EU member states' European affairs ministers meet in Brussels on Tuesday to hold the first round of talks on the bloc's upcoming seven-year budget, also known as Multiannual Financial Framework or MFF.
6: Europe cannot face a new era with an old budget. Europe faces new realities, new crises, and new responsibilities, from defence and security to competitiveness and resilience. If we want our union to stand on our own 2 feet, our budget must match our ambition. We cannot ask the next generation to foot yesterday's bills. We need fresh money to service old debt and to repay next generation EU without cutting into the priorities of the future.
5: emphasized European Parliament President Roberta Metsola, speaking to the media in late April after the session presenting an interim report on the new MFF proposal. Agreeing the budget requires unanimous approval by member states and sign-off by parliament. And when it comes to the upcoming 2028-2034 period, governments and institutions seem to be heading for a bitter battle over its shape, as fresh defense and competitiveness demands clash against more traditional expenses. As to confirm this, on Monday, 16 EU countries loosely allied in the Friends of Cohesion Club called in a joint declaration for increased funding for regions and agriculture in the new EU 7-year budget. The grouping includes the likes of Poland, Italy, Spain and Portugal, and its appeal also vied for a more gradual repayment scheme for the EU's post-pandemic recovery fund, as well as for the new joint borrowing for loan support. In its declaration, the 16-country club demanded protection for some of the current EU budget items too, such as cohesion policy used to finance infrastructure in poorer and peripheral areas of the bloc, and the common agricultural policy and common fisheries policy. Decisions around how to spend such cash pots should remain entirely the responsibility of the member states, the Friends of Cohesion statement stressed. By publishing this joint declaration, we want to demonstrate the unity of a large number of member states on this issue, to present coherence in their thinking about a common European budget. It is also worth emphasizing that the proposal we are presenting is not just for the countries benefiting from the selected policies, but it is a comprehensive idea of a sound budget for the entire European Union. Poland's Deputy Foreign Affairs Minister Ignacy Niemczycki told Polish radio correspondent in Brussels on Monday evening. Circling back to the European Parliament's session presenting an interim report on the 2028-2034 multi-annual financial framework proposal, in his closing statement, the European Commissioner for Budget, Poland's Piotr Serafin, summed up the discussions in the following words.
3: I believe that the Europeans want to see not only more unity, but that they are aware that either we will hang out together or we will be hanged separately. If we spend money together, we actually can have more security, better protection of our borders, better innovation and more research for the same money. We live at times when every euro cent counts, and the honest debate should be on at which level that euro cent should be spent and what is the best way to achieve value added for Europeans.
5: So, will the European Union member states manage to find a common ground when it comes to the upcoming 7-year budget of the bloc, or will the blanket turn out to be too short, furthering inner tensions? Some initial answers on that will likely arrive by Tuesday evening, and as Polish Radio External Service, we will report on the related developments in the coming days. For News from Poland, Marcin Matuszewski.
0: Last but not least, Łatwogang, a Polish video streamer who has recently become popular due to his charity effort, has embarked on an exhausting bicycle journey to raise money for three boys. Piotr Urbaniak has the details.
4: Polish video streamer Łatwogang cycled for nearly 700 kilometers in an effort to raise money for children in need. His journey lasted over 50 hours and allowed him to gather some $5 million. Łatwogang, ne Piotr Hanke, set off from the Tatra Mountains on Friday afternoon accompanied only by a car full of friends. Poland is the best country in the world. No one helps others like us, he said during his live stream, encouraging participants to donate and adding that every kind of support counts. Łatwogang set off with very little preparation and without any specific route in mind, expecting the journey to last around 40 hours. Initially, he had planned to cycle across Poland from the Tatra Mountains to the Trzeci city and back, but he decided to cut it in half due to his health. I would have definitely given up if it wasn't for the people following me. The trip turned out too difficult. All the way through, he was followed by his supporters applauding his effort. Everyone is doing as much as they can. Roadside crowds are cheering and chanting. We are trying to shield him from wind and support him with our words. We are doing our best to eventually make it to the finish line. Wat Fogang finally made it to the northern city of Gdańsk on Sunday night, where he was greeted by several hundred fans. Upon arrival, he boarded a bus to meet with Max and Adash, two boys he had raised money for. Later on, he told journalists that Max's story inspired him to take the trip while addressing the donators. Thanks to everyone. I swear on my life that we all did it. Remember that we should be proud to be Polish. Max and Adash suffer from Duchenne muscular dystrophy, a rare condition causing problems with walking, breathing, and heart function, which manifests itself in early childhood. Scientists have not found a cure for it yet, but its progression can be slowed with gene therapy. Max and family addressed Wat Fogang in an interview. He did something great for me. I hope that now he will become our leader. We know that he is receiving a lot of emails after his earlier success. It's a miracle we managed to get to him. We thank him from the bottom of our hearts. Wat Fogang held his previous charity campaign earlier this year, which far exceeded everyone's expectations. His inspiration came from a rapper known as Bedo S, who had recorded a hit rap song with a feature from a young cancer patient to raise awareness about the problem. Wat Fogang joined forces with him to hold a 9-day-long video stream with the participation of many Polish celebrities. The campaign reached an audience of 1.5 million viewers at its peak and eventually raised nearly $70 million. Reporting for News from Poland, I am Piotr Urbaniak.
0: And that brings us to the end of this edition of our News from Poland Current Affairs magazine. But do stay with us for more, and you're welcome to check our website and social media for updates. I'm Anna Janiszewska. Take care, and as always, stay tuned.

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4: 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I'm Sławek Szewc. 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
0: What's up?
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0: 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Welcome to Q&A, a show in which we take a look at the news, views, trends and phenomena in Polish and global society. I'm Danuta Isler. Welcome to the show. In this edition, Mieszko Rajkiewicz specializes in relationship between sports and politics. He analyzes cases related to the sports diplomacy, sports washing and the meaning of sporting soft power in contemporary international relations. He's also a co-founder of the Polish Institute of Sports Diplomacy, which publishes annual reports about sports soft power and states ranking, which help assess the extent to which countries use sports as a tool for policy making and image building. It was developed based on original research conducted by the Institute on this sport soft power. The main goal of the analysis is to determine the actual strength of sports diplomacy in selected countries. So, as Poland gets ready to host the 3x3 basketball World Cup in June, how much sports soft power does this country actually have?
1: The absolute newcomers in the top 30, what do we see? Morocco, spot 18, Portugal 23, Denmark 25, and 29, Kenya. Poland is spot 17, 9 spots jumped, so quite considerable. What is Poland doing well in when it comes to sports diplomacy, and where are the areas for improvement? I'm pretty sure we can't promote ourselves only using the image of Robert Lewandowski or Iga Świątek, right?
2: Right, but their successes also will resonate in building our awareness and our branding around the world, because let's start with the weak sides. For instance, is the low number of representatives in governing sporting bodies, and this is something we can improve. Also, we don't have one...
1: Maja Włoszczowska is in one of the IOC committees.
2: Yes, but so we count her, Witold Bańka, as the head of the WADA.
1: WADA, so anti-doping, a world anti-doping agency.
2: Also, we can consider Ms. Agata Lang in the Union of Cycling International Union, and few more people, Tomasz Hamera in World Sailing, but nevertheless...
1: But you're saying should be more.
2: Yes, we count like 7-8 people from Poland, and the top...
1: And we have 38 million people.
2: Yeah, and top countries have like 20-plus people in international governing bodies.
1: So that's one thing.
2: That's one thing. And we don't have any kind of strategy of using sports as building a global recognized image.
1: We don't? I thought that because we're even talking now about Poland hosting the Olympics. Poland has just hosted the World Indoor Track and Field Championships, volleyball. I mean, there have been... let alone Europe, but there was 2012. I mean, there have been high-profile sports event hosted by Poland.
2: Yes, and that is our strong side, our know-how of bringing and organizing some events in many various disciplines. However, our weak side is that we don't have one fundamental strategy that tells us what to do next, the whole roadmap.
1: So we don't think too far ahead.
2: Yes.
1: We think step one, but not step three and four.
2: Yes. That occasions that you mentioned are incidental. This is not the effect of some kind of strategy that is given from above, public administration or from...
1: So who should it be coming from? Regional authorities, the Ministry of Sports, regional governments?
2: This strategy should be effect of the work of a sports environment in terms of all crucial institutions, not only ministry, but also the Polish Olympic Committee, the Polish federations. We have also Polish, not only football clubs, but Polish sports clubs that should participate in building such strategies. This should be the final effect of engagement of many actors from general Polish sports environment. So that is the weak side, but the strong side of our sporting soft power is the fact that we have know-how and we know how to organize events, and we did many in the last 15-20 years. And our strong side, of course, is global recognition of few sports representative and few athletes. Of course, Robert Lewandowski and Iga Świątek are the first who comes to mind, but I also think about the Polish volleyball players, about speedway racers. I think about Robert Kubica, who is still well remembered in Formula One. Mm-hmm. Therefore, that recognition is not only to be perceived as the part of the only global recognition, but also, let's say, regional on the lower scale. But still, many sports fans also looking for some news in their specific disciplines. So that is why, for instance, Polish volleyball is very commonly known in Japan. So why don't we use volleyball as a part of relations in Polish and Japan?
1: Obviously, certain disciplines are much more effective when it comes to promotion than others. But that does not necessarily mean that there is no chance. The obvious choices would be probably football or soccer, as we call it in Europe, and tennis, but there's also speedway and there are other sports.
2: Of course, we can also consider how we can perform in winter sports, right? So many countries, not only in Europe, but also in North America, are keen to watch winter sports. That is why Winter Olympics are widely interested in sporting events. I think that we need to have some strategy, but if we think about cricket, for instance, this is in Poland completely unknown sport, but in India or Pakistan, why?
1: It's like a national sport.
2: Yeah, so this is something interesting, because when Narendra Modi was visiting Poland, he met not with some representatives of football or, I don't know, ski jumping and so on. No, he met with kabaddi representatives and people that were completely anonymous from even Polish perspective. The Indian side very well received. So that is why we should have the strategy, because that will help to build some relations in a good way. Like I mentioned about India, you mentioned about Japan. So the lack of strategy is not the tragedy, but it doesn't give us any new tools that we could use in international relations.
1: Any surprise for you looking at the rankings, the top 30 of 2026? I'm thinking Italy jumped, but obviously they proved to be very successful hosts, I think, of both Olympics and Paralympics. I'm kind of surprised that Ukraine is at 28, but then again, probably because of the ongoing war, they can't really do as much as they would like to. Mexico, big jump, but obviously Mexico is a co-host of the World Cup coming up. So is the US and Canada. So that would explain.
2: For next 2-3 years, Mexico and Canada will be there in the top 30. However, I guess a low position of United Arab Emirates.
1: Coming up in 19th spot.
2: Yes, because in some ways we see this country in many ways in international sports. Like we see Dubai, like we see Abu Dhabi in many international events.
1: Golf, football, Formula One.
2: We see many...
1: Adrian Meronk is a resident there, for example, a golf player.
2: And also we see many companies from United Arab Emirates that sponsor international sports. On the other side, this is not a surprise, because can we name football clubs? Can we name some athletes from? That is why
1: I'm shaking my head no.
2: So that is why the perception of sporting soft power is to be understood properly. For instance, also quite high position of Slovenia.
1: Slovenia is 22nd, jumped by 5 spots.
2: Yes, because of the decrease of South Korea, because of the lower presence of Sweden, but nevertheless Slovenia is the country that firstly have few very well-known athletes globally recognized, like basketball players. Luka Doncic, Tadej Pogacar and Benjamin Šeško, footballer of Manchester United. And on the other hand, Slovenia has a unique strategy of using sports in international politics and internal affairs, and using sports as a creation of health society. And Slovenia lights as an example for that, for and many other European countries. So that is why we see Slovenia as a quite surprising advance in that ranking. But nevertheless, also Polish and Belgium high position also is some kind of surprising. But when we see the last year report, we see that the index level is mainly the same, both for Poland and Belgium.
1: So spots 16 and 17, both 9 spots up.
2: Yes, and last year that result of index gave Poland 26th position, I guess, if I can remember correctly.
0: I was talking to Mieszko Rajkiewicz, co-founder of the Polish Institute of Sports Diplomacy. That's all in this week's edition of the program. I am Danuta Isler. Thanks for listening.

is Polish pop music events and artists. Our today's focus will be folk music, as Polish radio has just held its latest edition of the Nowa Tradycja, New Tradition Festival.

Last year's Grand Prix winners, Terzet Imperial, have kicked off today's session with the new Tradition Festival. Considered Poland's top showcase of local ethno and roots music, the event marked 27th installment last weekend. Hailed as the country's biggest festival of its kind, it brings together acclaimed artists and young musicians to promote traditional and new forms of folk music for aficionados of all ages. This edition included performances by Polish and foreign bands and a competition for emerging artists at a Polish radio concert venue for an audience of 400. Domestic and international world music stars, including the winners of some previous editions, performed as headliners to close each of the festival's 4 days, among which was Oberka's Travel.

The major part of the New Tradition Festival is a competition for young artists who are given the chance to perform live on stage for the first 2 days. With 12 artists selected from a total of 70 entries, battled for glory in the competition whose lineup varied from large ensembles to solo performers. According to organizers, the finalists demonstrated a great musical variety, with some of them understanding folk as music played very close to the roots and some preferring experimental ventures into club or electronic music. The performance put in by Uchta appeared to blend both approaches, bringing the combo the second prize.

over the last 10 years or so, all the shows at the New Tradition have also been prepared for professional video streaming, so the performances are easy to find on YouTube and on the Polish Radio website. So check them out in case you missed something or want to find out more about the event and the artists. Last but not least, let me finally announce this year's winner. The Grand Prix was awarded to violinist Karolina Matuszkiewicz, who played traditional local instruments. So, why don't we round off this show with her performance featuring Kurdish percussionist Arat Emamgoli. Thanks for listening from me, Michał Owczarek, and catch me in a fortnight. Bye-bye.

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1: It's 8 p.m. in Israel on Tuesday, the 26th of May. In the headlines, IDF forces are operating north of the Yellow Line security zone in south Lebanon in an effort to stop the Hezbollah drone attacks. Israeli airstrikes also intensify. The U.S. military hit Iranian missile sites and boats overnight in southern Iran. The Prime Minister's Chief of Staff, Tzachi Braverman, will be indicted on charges of fraud, breach of trust, and obstructing the course of justice. The former Judge Advocate General is dismissed over the Stay Tayman affair. Shin Bet Chief Zinni reportedly met with Mohammed Dahlan in the United Arab Emirates, and the weather hotter tomorrow. Good evening, this is Mark Weiss with the news. The IDF has begun to operate north of the Yellow Line security zone in Lebanon to tackle the threat of Hezbollah explosive drones. At least 11 people were killed and 15 wounded in an Israeli strike in Mashgara in eastern Lebanon's Bekaa Valley on Monday, according to the Lebanese Health Ministry. The ministry statement said the killed included 2 underage girls and 1 woman. The IDF also issued an evacuation order to residents of Mashgara and Samar, both in the eastern Bekaa Valley. Lebanon's health ministry says 28 people were killed in Israeli attacks across the country in the past day, bringing the total casualty figure to 3,213 since hostilities reignited on March the 2nd. Hezbollah continues to launch explosive drones from Lebanon at northern confrontation line communities, as well as the soldiers in south Lebanon. Several drones exploded near the border in the western Galilee this afternoon. No one was hurt. Sirens sounded in the areas of Netua. Earlier, an explosive drone was detonated in a military zone in the area. There were no injuries. The IDF carried out strikes in the area of Nabatea in south Lebanon after the IDF spokesperson issued urgent evacuation orders for residents of the city of Nabatea, marking the first time since the ceasefire that the Israeli military gave an evacuation order for an entire city. The IDF says that over the past day it struck more than 70 Hezbollah infrastructure sites in several areas across Lebanon. In addition, in Tyre, some 10 command centres, weapons storage facilities and other infrastructure sites were hit. The Israeli Air Force also killed terrorists who were in the area of southern Lebanon where troops were operating. The IDF has reportedly begun issuing emergency call-up orders to soldiers in preparation for the expansion of the ground operations. Khan reports that combat soldiers who were recently discharged receive orders to immediately report for reserve duty. The decision was made after the IDF Chief of Staff in the Security Cabinet criticised the limited nature of the fighting, and senior officers asserted that military operations were being constrained because of the US pressure. Prime Minister Netanyahu last night declared that Israel would again begin intensifying its operations in Lebanon in the face of the surge in drone attacks. And he told a meeting of the Security Cabinet tonight that Israel is now intensifying its operations. We spoke with retired IDF Colonel Miri Eisen about the events in Lebanon. We are speaking with retired IDF Colonel Miri Eisen, a former international media advisor to Prime Minister Ehud Olmert, who today is a senior fellow at the Reichman University's International Institute for Counterterrorism. So how is it that the most powerful army in the region cannot prevent the ongoing drone attacks from Hezbollah?
2: I think that every single one of us has been to a wedding in the last year where you've had a drone above you that's taking pictures of the wedding. This is what Hezbollah is using. We're talking about small drones that you can buy online, and what they're adding onto it is a payload. They're adding onto it a grenade or the head of a RPG. It is lethal. It is also something very small, and the question, and I'm posing it as a question, is how much do you invest against something that you can go buy online on Amazon and then add in that additional aspect? So it's a challenge, and I give it out there right now because there are going to be more challenges like this. It's lethal, but it is not existential.
1: The patience of the Israeli government is clearly running out. There are indications that the IDF is about to significantly escalate its military operation in Lebanon. More reservists are being called up. Public gatherings are being restricted along the northern border. Is this your feeling that escalation is now inevitable?
2: One of the things I saw today is that the IDF spokesperson in Arabic told the city of Nabatea to be cleared out. You know, we talk a lot about these different aspects. The IDF is telling people, leave, we're going to attack, we want to save lives. If you are, you know, if you're not a Hezbollah terrorist, and even if you are, leave these areas, we're going after all of that weaponry and against the terrorists. I see the escalation. I also see that this is a credible threat. When I say credible threat, this is parallel to the negotiations that are going on far away and have to do with the Islamic regime of Iran, with the Straits of Hormuz, with that future with that Islamic regime. And one of the elements that's brought up is the issue of Lebanon. So Israel's credible threat, I absolutely think that we can follow through. That doesn't mean we have to, but I do think that right now we're trying to weed out as much as possible those Hezbollah strongholds that are all inside civilian areas, inside southern Lebanon. It will not erase Hezbollah. I want to be very clear, but it will definitely take down the level of the threat.
1: Do you think this is, this military escalation, presuming it does happen from the IDF, is an attempt to secure as many, inflict as much damage as possible on Hezbollah before a permanent ceasefire may be imposed on Israel by the U.S. as part of the Iran-U.S. negotiations?
2: Don't you feel like you've already asked that question several times, both over the last few weeks and what we're now calling the ceasefire war, Israel against Hezbollah in Lebanon? There is a ceasefire. So that in that sense, we do see these uptakes, certainly in the credible threats, also a bit in the implementation. Yes, it is part of that overall picture. In the day after somebody arrives at some kind of an agreement with the Islamic regime in Iran, Hezbollah will still exist inside Lebanon. Will Israel continue to attack the way that they are now, which is, I would say, attacking in an overall limited way? We're not using all of our strength, but we're also trying to keep the country to far north, Lebanon, still existing. It's going to be there tomorrow morning, no matter what we do.
1: And critically, we're not. And critically, Israel is not attacking the Dahiya neighborhood in Beirut.
2: But the Dahiya neighborhood of itself voluntarily over the last 24 hours has been leaving because they expect to be attacked. And again, I agree that the Dahiya area is a Hezbollah area, just like the Bekaa area in the north of Lebanon is an area mainly inhabited by Hezbollah. There is a question of how much you can do when you are doing that military attack and the military damage. I think we've seen that limitation of force both against Hamas in the Gaza Strip and against Hezbollah in Lebanon, and for that matter, against the Islamic regime in Iran. You can't fix, end that total war. It doesn't work just with military strength. That doesn't mean you don't use the strength. It's part of what you can use. But you have to understand the limitations.
1: Northern community mayors traveled to Jerusalem again to protest at the Prime Minister's office. They claim that day-to-day living is simply impossible under these conditions with the constant security threats. They claim the government's hands are tied, and they express time and again how difficult it is for them to encourage people to move to the north, to grow their communities after so many fled during the war 2 years ago. They're right, aren't they? How can they, as mayors, function under these conditions?
2: the government, and that includes within it the military as one element, but the military is not the government. Those who make the decisions allocate funds. They have priorities, and there's no question whatsoever that, for me, the priorities of the State of Israel should be in defending and making it sure that all of the people who live up there, even in this inconceivable type of reality, can at least be safe there, feel secure there, that they all have safe rooms, that they have areas where, as a community, they can be together, even if it is inside of a shelter of some sort, and they don't have that right now on the northern border. I want to make a clear point. I'm moving north, and I'm not saying that now for the listeners, just for everybody to feel better. The north is so important to Israel, and I feel very strongly about that, and I'm moving up there now because I see exactly what people are talking about. People are scared to go up there. The government needs to invest more. It isn't just about the IDF now destroying Hezbollah. There's a limit to what you can do with military force. It's also about our strength, our resilience, and making sure that we're protected up there when we live up north. That's part of our rights as citizens inside the State of Israel.
1: Where are you moving to?
2: I'm not going to give now on air. I'm going further north than Rosh Pina. How's that, okay? I don't want to give the exact place. That's like too much information.
1: That's pretty north. In a sense, it all comes down to the question, can the Beirut government rein in Hezbollah? And it seems, unfortunately, that the realistic answer remains no. The Hezbollah leader, Naim Qassem, in his most recent speech, quite clearly threatened civil war if the government moves against him, his organization. And that's the crux of the problem, isn't it?
2: It's the crux of the problem, is that domestic aspect. And at the end, we're part of, I don't think of us as part of the problem. Hezbollah is the one that drags us in. But we are one of the stakeholders, and we are participants. And I stated very clearly that those figures inside the Lebanese government right now, and I'm talking about a Maronite president and a Sunni prime minister, and voices that state clearly that Hezbollah is the one that needs to be reined in. You asked, will they rein them in? At least they're saying that they want to. That is enormously different from anything that we've had in the last 45 years, ever since Hezbollah came to be. They've never said that Hezbollah has no right to bear arms, should not bear arms, should be disarmed. Are they actively going to go and do that? They're scared of civil war. So yes, that's where we are. And we need to continue to be those who attack Hezbollah in a very specific way. But we also need to allow, enable Lebanon to be Lebanon, in the sense that that Lebanese government right now very clearly is calling for Hezbollah to be disarmed. Doesn't make a happy picture, but it still, to me, is better than what was there in the past when Hezbollah did whatever it wanted inside Lebanon.
1: One final question. Some critics of the prime minister, not all, but some, argue that he's not doing well in the polls. He needs a war, or put it this way, it would suit him that Israel would have been involved in an ongoing military operation as we approach the election. Is this even feasible, such a way of thinking?
2: I've never accepted the idea that in democracies, and we're still a democracy, and there are different voices inside this cabinet. I will say that all of the voices in the cabinet, including the prime minister, have been very clear advocates that say, we are changing the situation by the use of force. I just talk with you now about the limitations of force. I am not against the use of force. I think that it's a very important component, certainly in the Middle East that we live in. But there are limits to what you can do with force. So by starting, you know, like in that sense, Hezbollah is really going to be there. That is absolutely a threat against the North. It's absolutely a threat inside Lebanon. But to start a war for elections, let's all hope that what we're saying right now is our own conspiracy thinking, and that at the end we need to both take action and do diplomacy hand in hand for a better future for us all.
1: Retired IDF Colonel Miri Eisen. And these are the comments the Prime Minister made at the Security Cabinet meeting this evening, just a short while ago. As per the directive of myself, the Defence Minister and the IDF Chief of Staff, we are deepening our operation in Lebanon. The IDF is operating with large forces on the ground and seizing dominant terrain. We are fortifying the security zone to protect communities of the north. Concurrently, we are leading a massive national effort to advance creative and innovative solutions against explosive drones. We back and praise our heroic commanders and soldiers. They are deep in the field. We are counting on you. That was a comment by the Prime Minister at tonight's Security Cabinet meeting. The IDF's Home Front Command has started to issue early warnings before Hezbollah rocket and missile fire from Lebanon, similar to the ones it issued when Iran fired ballistic missiles. Heads of the local authorities on the northern confrontation line were at the Knesset today to protest the hardships residents are facing and to demand that the government order the IDF to use full force against Hezbollah. Local leaders in broader adjacent communities in the north last night announced that schools would be shut today in light of the ongoing security situation. The IDF Home Front Command has tightened home front directives in the area spanning the northern confrontation line and the communities of Meron, Bar Yochai, Or Haganuz and Safsufa. Until 8 p.m, gatherings are limited to 50 people outdoors and up to 200 indoors. Former Prime Minister Naftali Bennett, chair of the Yachad party, visited Kiryat Shmona today and criticised the government policy on Lebanon, saying, "Waiting for the drones to strike you, this is unacceptable. The result of this policy is that Beirut has become a safe haven for terrorists. When the children of Kiryat Shmona hide under tables, Hezbollah's Dahiya quarter must tremble. The drone failure reminds me exactly of the containment failure and the drip strategy in Gaza that we knew for years. When we return to power, we will put an end to this." The US launched new strikes on southern Iran overnight, targeting Iranian missile sites and boats attempting to place mines. The US Central Command, CENTCOM, said in a statement that the strikes were taken in self-defense and were designed to protect our troops from threats posed by Iranian forces. The strikes followed reports of explosions in the Iranian port of Bandar Abbas. Iran's Revolutionary Guards say they reserve the right to retaliate after the US strikes. The guards also said air defense units downed a US drone and fired at another drone and a fighter jet, which they said had entered Iranian airspace over the Gulf region. The impact of the strikes on any potential US-Iran deal was not immediately clear. The Iranian Foreign Ministry spokesperson said earlier that while some progress had been made in the talks to end the war, a deal is not imminent. U.S. Secretary of State Marco Rubio, speaking to reporters after the U.S. strikes, said the Strait of Hormuz has to be opened one way or another. On a potential deal with Iran, he said, it will either be a good deal or there won't be one.
3: Well, the straits have to be open. They're going to be open one way or the other. So they need to be open. What's happening there is unlawful, it's illegal, it's unsustainable for the world, it's unacceptable. I don't know of any country in the world that does. The Russians are not in favor of a tolling system. The Chinese are not in favor of a tolling system. I mean, there's no country in the world that's in favor of a tolling system except the regime in Iran. So that's not acceptable. That cannot happen. The straits need to be open, unimpeded, without tolls. And obviously that needs to happen immediately as soon as anything's agreed to.
4: I think our position is well stated. The president had a very important, I think, historic call just a couple days ago with a number of leaders from the region. I think there's strong alignment and agreement on what a preliminary draft should look like. I think that, like anything with something like this, it's going to take a couple days to settle on, even down to the disagreements over a word, sentence. So we'll have to work through that. If there's going to be a deal, we're going to have to work through that. But this is, it's either going to be a good deal or there isn't going to be one.
1: U.S. Secretary of State Marco Rubio. Iran has started resuming internet services after the regime cut access for almost 3 months. It is one of the longest running national internet shutdowns ever recorded worldwide. The Wall Street Journal reports that the U.S. Navy is again guiding vessels through the Strait of Hormuz. According to U.S. military officials who spoke with the paper, U.S. naval forces guided a Greek tanker carrying 2 million barrels of crude off the Omani coast. Earlier in May, President Trump announced Project Freedom to restore commercial shipping traffic through the strategic waterway. The president later reversed the plan after Saudi Arabia had reportedly suspended U.S. military access to key bases and airspace needed for the operation. Among the unresolved issues in the contacts between the US and Iran on a deal is the fate of Iran's enriched uranium stockpiles. President Trump, in a social media post last night, wrote that Iran's enriched uranium would either be immediately turned to the United States to be destroyed, or preferably in conjunction and coordination with Iran, destroyed in place or at another acceptable location, with the Atomic Energy Commission, or its equivalent, witness to the process. In remarks last night, Trump repeated that he will not let the regime in Tehran get a nuclear weapon. The Attorney General is set to indict Tzachi Braverman, Prime Minister Netanyahu's Chief of Staff, on charges of fraud, breach of trust and obstruction of justice, pending a hearing. The charges relate to a meeting Braverman held with Eli Feldstein, a media advisor to Netanyahu, in October 2024, in which Braverman allegedly told Feldstein he could shut down an undercover investigation into the leak of classified documents to the German Bild newspaper. Kahn reports that Netanyahu was expected to give testimony in the affair, but has yet to do so. Feldstein is accused of leaking the document in order to buttress Netanyahu's claims that it was Hamas, not the Prime Minister, who was holding up a deal to release the hostages held by the terror group in Gaza. Feldstein and another key suspect were arrested shortly after the meeting and subsequently indicted on charges of transferring classified documentation. Braverman has been designated as Israel's next ambassador to the UK, but the ongoing investigation into the affair has prevented him from taking up the appointment. IDF Chief of Staff Lieutenant General Eyal Zamir has dismissed the military's former top lawyer. Former military judge advocate general Ifat Tomer Yerushalmi was embroiled in a scandal when she admitted in October to leaking a video showing alleged abuse of Palestinian detainees at the State Tayman detention facility in 2024. A criminal investigation was opened into her involvement in the leak itself, and another, more serious suspicion that she and other senior officers attempted to cover up the leak in a subsequent probe. The IDF statement added that Zamir is also considering demoting Tomer Yerushalmi's rank once the facts of the criminal proceedings become clear and the process is completed. Kahn reports that Shin Bet, Israel's security agency chief David Zinni, reportedly met recently with the Palestinian Authority's exiled former Gaza security chief, Mohammed Dahlan, during a recent visit he made to the United Arab Emirates, according to Israeli and other regional sources. The Shin Bet said in response that it does not comment on the director's schedule. Dahlan previously headed the Fatah-led preventative security services in Gaza before the Hamas takeover of the Strip, and now rival and bitter enemy of PA leader Mahmoud Abbas, he has been living in exile in recent years in Abu Dhabi. The Wall Street Journal reported 2 years ago that Israel, the US and several other Arab countries were advancing the possibility that Dahlan would manage the Gaza Strip after the war. Israeli troops dismantled 11 kilometres of terrorist tunnels in northern Gaza's Beit Hanun, the IDF said. The IDF statement said the engineering operation took place east of the Yellow Line, an unofficial line marking Israeli-held territory in the enclave under the terms of the ceasefire agreement, which came into effect in October. And now, number 46 on the Retirement 100 playlist, U Roy with Natty Rebel.

The Senior Appointments Advisory Committee has reapproved the appointment of Major General Roman Goffman as head of the Mossad after it interviewed two key figures at the heart of a controversial affair Goffman was involved in during his service as commander in the IDF's 210th Division in 2022. A majority of committee members concluded Goffman's appointment should go ahead, while committee chair, retired Supreme Court President Asher Grunis, again dissented, saying that the incident in question needed further clarification. The renewed deliberations by the advisory committee were held at the request of the High Court of Justice following a hearing on petitions against Goffman's appointment, which argued that he had lied about the affair, which constituted a violation of the ethical code of conduct for civil servants. The Prime Minister, in response to the committee conclusion, called on the court to reject the petitions challenging the appointment. The dollar continues to weaken despite the Bank of Israel's interest rate cut yesterday. The representative rate was set at 2.85 to the shekel. The expectation was that following the interest rate cut, the dollar would actually strengthen. But so far, the opposite has happened. The euro also weakened and is trading at about 3.34 shekels to the dollar. To the 3.34 to the shekels to the euro.

0: conflict with the enterprises. I really made a career after the revolution because finally I could use everything I knew, my legal knowledge and my languages, and I could start traveling. And for me, these years were very nice years.
1: The one-time union leader remained faithful to his leftist roots throughout his life, as evinced by the Che Guevara flag that adorned his office wall in the early 2000s.
0: Che is a person I have a great admiration for. I have all his books. I bought them when I was in Cuba in 88, I think. Maybe it is because he really did what he said and what he wrote. I lived in Latin America from 1949 to 1953. I went to school there. I know well Latin America, the way they think, the way they do things. This is why, as many Latin Americans, I have a great admiration for El Che.
1: Richard Falber passed away on May 13th at the age of 85. He had a small family funeral this week.
2: Thank you, Ian Wilby, for that report. In today's feature, Vít Pohanka explores the Klanovice Forest, the largest continuous forest in Prague. Just on the edge of the city, it offers a surprising mix of deep history, quiet nature, and traces of ambitious plans that never fully materialized. From medieval robber legends to modern conservation debates, this place is where the past and present meet in unexpected ways.

0: Hug Off the Beaten Track. Biff Pohanka takes you away from the crowds to the city's hidden gems.
1: Hello and welcome to the Czechast edition of Prague Off the Beaten Track. Today I'm in Klánovice. It's a kind of suburb, a very leafy or green suburb of Prague on the eastern edge of the city. I think you could call it posh, in the sense that the housing here, or the houses, are quite expensive. But it's not kind of luxury condo area or something like that. It's got its history that I will tell you about a little more later. But the main reason I'm here is that the whole village is surrounded, or is something like a part of, a forest. It's called Klánovický les, Klánovice forest or wood, and it's a very pleasant space where you can go if you feel tired of the city of Prague. And let me also add that I have a very personal connection to this part of Prague, because back in the early 2000s, when my wife and our little son lived here, we were living in Zelenec, not far from here, and this is where we would very often take our son for walks. But that's when we wanted to take him to some of the nature which basically surrounds Klánovice. So let's go on. I'm going down the trail, which gives you some information of the history of the place and the forest that surrounds it. So, now I'm following one of the trails, which actually leads on a dirt road in this part of the forest, and taking a very nice walk. But before I go any further, there's one thing that I think has to be said. This place, today known as Klánovický les, has long had a rather dark reputation for violence. For centuries, the whole area, and especially the imperial road that ran through it, was notorious for being plagued by robbers and highwaymen. The danger became almost proverbial. The reputation of this place goes back a very, very long way. In Otův slovník naučný, the great Czech encyclopedia of the late 19th century, the forest, then known as Vidrholec, is described as being notorious for the raids of robbers who had their base here as early as the time of the Czech princes Bozivoj II, Soběslav and Vladislav II. From here, they would attack travelers, merchants and traders heading to Prague.

0: markets with their goods. According to the same source, Prince Vladislav of the Přemyslid family, obviously, ordered the forests to be surrounded soon after his accession in 1141, and the bandits were captured, some of them executed in Kolín, others in Kozim, the towns that are nearby but on the other side of the forest, not in Prague. Later, in the 16th and 17th centuries, trees within the firing distance of the imperial road had to be cut down for security reasons. It has to be said that the forest's dark reputation didn't disappear with the passing of centuries, because in 1880, a forestry assistant was murdered here. Today, there is a memorial in one part of the woods which marks the place where he died. And the killer was obviously well-known local poacher, Václav Škorpil from Blatov, not that it matters. Even in more recent times, the forest has occasionally been seen of violent crime. In 1995, a person was murdered at a rest area along one of the roads which formed the edge of the forest. Nearly two decades later, in 2014, an amateur metal detectorist was shot dead in the woods. And the perpetrator turned out to be a burglar who had been hiding stolen goods in the forest. Perhaps tragically, in 2023, in December, a father and his infant daughter were shot here. The case was later linked to the mass shooting of the Faculty of Arts of Charles University in Prague less than a week later. So much for the tragedies. And let me say that I think none of this should leave you with the feeling that this is a dangerous place today. In many ways, you could say the same, after all, about parks and green spaces in the city, and not just green spaces in city, not just in Prague and all over the world, places where difficult or even tragic events once happened, but which have long since become part of everyday life again. Today, it needs to be said, this forest is above all a place of recreation. People come here to walk, to cycle, to breathe a bit of fresh air on the edge of the city. And if you stop for a moment, like I did just now, you might hear something completely different from the stories of the past. Birds singing, sometimes wind in the trees, not just now. And I have to say it's a little cloudy today, but still a very pleasant spring day. And this is a place that feels really calm, open, and very much alive. Today, Klánovický les is not just one of the largest continuous forested areas within Prague. It is also one of its most ecologically valuable, as I read. Much of the forest is made up of pine and oak, growing on sandy soils that have shaped the character of this landscape for centuries. And in several places, the forest opens into wetlands and peat bogs, which are relatively rare in Prague. These habitats, as I read, are protected as nature reserves, the most notable being Cyrilov and Prameniště, or the spring area, I suppose, of Blatovský potok, Blatov stream. These areas preserve fragments of what the original landscape here looked like before modern development, with waterlogged soils, mosses, and specialized plants, communities that thrive in these conditions. That's the official information that I found. Let me just continue on this note just a little bit more, because I also found out that the forest is an important refuge for wildlife. Bird life in particular is remarkably rich. You can spot woodpeckers, and actually from time to time I can hear one, obviously. There are jays, owls, and various species of songbirds, especially in the quieter, less frequented parts of the forest. The area is also home to deer, wild boar, I read even, foxes, and wide range of smaller animals and insects. So what makes Kahnovitsky less special is precisely this combination. It is close to the city, easily accessible, and yet still manages to feel like a genuinely living ecosystem. If you walk just a little off the main paths, it doesn't take much to feel that you've stepped into a much older and quieter world. Well, I'm not stepping off the trail, but I can definitely hear a lot of birds, see a lot of pines, and even some oak trees. Now let me tell you a little bit about Klanovice itself. I mean the village, or the former village, now part of Prague. It began in the late 19th century with a man whose name was, surprise, surprise, Václav Klán. Originally he was a court clerk in Zbraslav, part of Prague, and he later became a real estate entrepreneur. And I don't want to speculate too much, but I suppose he used some of the information that he gained as a civil servant in his investment. It was he who saw the potential of this quiet forested landscape on the eastern edge of Prague. And in 1874, he bought land here from the Liechtenstein estate and a manor nearby, Jirny. And a few years later, in 1878, he received official permission to establish a new settlement, which was named Klanovice after him. At first, it was only a small community, administratively part of Šestajovice, another village not far from here. A key turning point came in 1883, when a railway stop was opened nearby. Suddenly, what had been a remote area became easily accessible from Prague, and development began to pick up pace. Around the station, a new settlement called Kolodějské zálesí grew, linked to nearby Koloděje, another village with an estate. By the early 20th century, Klanovice and its surroundings were gradually turning into a very popular destination, a place where people from the city could come for fresh air, rest, and eventually even leisure and recreation. The real boom came, however, in the 1920s and 1930s, after the creation of Czechoslovakia, Klanovice became an independent municipality in 1920, and ambitious development plans followed, including a project by Rudolf Utěšil, who was quite a famous and prominent architect, who envisioned Klanovice as a kind of suburb and spa resort. A church, public buildings and recreational facilities were built, and the area gained a reputation as an attractive place to live and relax, a reputation that it has in many ways kept to this day. What I think is a kind of interesting chapter in the history of Klanovice and the forest as well is golf. Because in the late 1930s, the golf club Praha moved here from Motol on the other side of Prague and started building a course in the forest on land provided by the Liechtenstein estate with support from industrialist František Ringhofer, a very kind of big name in Czech history. By 1938, that means by the kind of beginning of Second World War, the first six holes were in operation. It was continued after the war, and by 1950, the course had expanded to 15. Of course, the idea was to get a full 18-hole golf course. Unfortunately, in 1948, there was a communist coup d'etat, and golf was labeled as an elitist activity. The club was abolished, and the course gradually disappeared as the forest kind of reclaimed the land. But, of course, times change. And in recent years, there were proposals to restore the golf course. But it sparked a debate. Supporters still see it as a return to tradition and a potential boost for the area, while opponents argue that the landscape has fundamentally changed. What were once fairways are now decades-old forest, and protected natural habitats, some within the Natura 2000 network, which is a kind of prominent nature-preserving network in Europe. The discussion has become a broader question about priorities, whether to revive a piece of history, quite recent history, we have to say, or preserve the nature that has quietly taken its place. Now, I don't know if you heard that, but there was a train running nearby because I'm actually coming closer to the main railway line, which, of course, I mean, gave birth to the village of Klanovice, as I mentioned a few minutes before. So I'm coming back to my car, and perhaps it's time to sum up. All in all, I think Klanovice today is one of those places that combine history, nature, and everyday life. What began as a late 19th century real estate venture has grown into a residential district. Well, it needs to be said, quite quite an expensive residential district, but very open one. There are no closed streets. You can really walk everywhere. It's very, very open and very closely connected to the greenery and the forest around it. And at least for me, that balance between accessibility and seclusion at the same time is part of what gives Klanovice its lasting appeal. And again, this area definitely carries layers of history that are not immediately visible, from medieval robbers to even some present-day crimes that happened nearby. But they were exceptions. I mean, they don't happen here. This is no Central Park in New York in the 1970s or 80s. I mean, this really is a very nice and pleasant area. I think that's it for today. Of course, you'll find more information and some photographs. Just head to the Prague Off the Beaten Track page on the Radio Prague International website. There is also some information how to get here. This is Prague Off the Beaten Track. This is Czechast. And thank you very much for listening.
1: 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And the work you do is helping low-income people access HIV and AIDS treatments.
2: 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So it's still hard.
1: I'm Juana Summers. 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
4: Good morning. Texas Attorney General Ken Paxton calls President Trump's endorsement the most powerful force in politics and help him push out an incumbent senator. What will it mean in November's election? It's Morning Edition from NPR News. A former reality star running for mayor in Los Angeles also has Trump's support. I'm E. Martinez.
5: And I'm Steve Inskeep. Spencer Pratt is adopting Trump's style, but in the mostly Democratic city is trying to distance himself from the president. Also, workers build a temporary arena for UFC fights at the White House. Why is UFC head Dana White uneasy about the setting? And Josh Johnson says comedy is how we decorate reality. It's Wednesday, May 27th. This day in 1937, the Golden Gate Bridge opened for pedestrians first and cars the next day. The news is next.
6: Live from NPR News in Washington, I'm Dave Mattingly. Amid efforts to extend the ceasefire between the U.S. and Iran, the Islamic Revolutionary Guard Corps is threatening to retaliate for Monday's American military strikes in southern Iran. U.S. Central Command has called the attacks on missile launchers and boats self-defense. Heat records are being shattered in much of Europe, where afternoon highs have been hitting the mid to upper 90s this week. NPR's Eleanor Beardsley has more from Paris.
7: French authorities have linked 7 deaths to the unprecedented scorching temperatures. Much of Europe is under a heat dome originating in North Africa and trapped under a high-pressure system across the European continent. Climate scientists warn the extreme weather is a result of the effects of global warming. Europe is warming faster than the global average, partly due to ocean currents and air movements across the continent. Restrictions on outdoor work were imposed in parts of Italy, and temperatures have reached 95 degrees as far north as London. Eleanor Beardsley, NPR News, Paris.
6: Texas Attorney General Ken Paxton has defeated four-term incumbent Senator John Cornyn in the state's Republican Senate runoff election. Cornyn conceded the race to Paxton last night, not long after the polls closed, as Blaise Gainey with the Texas Newsroom reports.
8: Cornyn has been Texas Senator since 2002. Before that, he was Texas Attorney General. His political career came to an end early in the night as polls opened with him trailing Attorney General Ken Paxton by a sizable amount. The two were in an intense battle where Cornyn had said Paxton winning the race would be bad for the Republican Party. But in his concession speech, he said he will support any Texas Republican in November.
9: I've always supported the Republican ticket, and I intend to do so.
8: Paxton will now advance to the general election where he will face Democrat James Tallarico. I'm Blaise Gainey in Austin.
6: Paxton was endorsed by President Trump. The race between Paxton and Cornyn was the most expensive U.S. Senate primary on record. In California, Democrat Tom Steyer is breaking spending records as he seeks to become that state's governor. The billionaire and liberal activist has spent or booked more than $195 million on campaign ads so far this year. That's according to the tracking firm Ad Impact. It says the total is more than 20 times what's been spent by his closest rival, fellow Democrat Javier Becerra. Authorities in Southern California say the remaining 16,000 residents of Garden Grove, evacuated from their homes last week, are being allowed to return. They were forced to leave after an industrial chemical tank began leaking at an aerospace company plant about 40 miles south of downtown Los Angeles. This is NPR News from Washington. Search efforts are continuing in Washington state, where 9 people are missing following a chemical explosion at a paper mill. At least one person is confirmed dead. The blast occurred yesterday at the Nippon Dynawave plant in Longview. It's about 50 miles north of Portland. Authorities say no evacuations were ordered as a result of that explosion. Protests continue outside a federal immigration detention center in Newark, New Jersey, where inside detainees are on a hunger strike. Aria Sundaram with member station WNYC reports.
10: The blockade outside is to prevent detainees inside on strike from being transferred to other facilities. Catalina Adorno is an organizer with the New Jersey branch of Cosecha, an immigrant labor group.
11: When people get transferred, we don't know where they'll be sent to. They could be sent to Louisiana, they could be sent to Michigan, they could be sent to California. When they move them, the system goes dark for up to we've seen up to 3 days. We're we have no idea where they are.
10: Activists like Adorno are holding an around-the-clock vigil and protest outside the facility while the strike continues. The strikers are protesting conditions inside and demanding the closure of the facility and freedom for those detained. For NPR News, I'm Aria Sundaram in Newark.
6: Wall Street is coming off another day of record-high closes for the S&P 500 and the NASDAQ, led by gains in shares of AI and chip companies. The S&P added 45 points yesterday. The NASDAQ gained 312. I'm Dave Mattingly, NPR News in Washington.
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5: It's Morning Edition from NPR News. I'm Steve Inskeep in Washington, D.C.
16: And I'm A. Martinez in Culver City, California. A pair of Republican senators have lost their seats in less than 2 weeks.
5: Yeah, one of them is John Cornyn. Texas Attorney General Ken Paxton defeated Cornyn on Tuesday. He's been a senator for 4 terms. Paxton outpolled Cornyn by a margin of nearly 2-1. President Trump supported Paxton, endorsing him late after Paxton was leading in many polls. Trump also recently supported the successful primary challenge to Louisiana Republican Senator Bill Cassidy.
16: Houston Public Media's Andrew Schneider has been following all of this. So, Andrew, help us understand the scope of Paxton's victory over Cornyn.
17: Well, like many elections across Texas and around the country, the contest is very much about a potential changing of the guard. Cornyn is in his mid-70s. He's a staunch conservative, but he represents the establishment wing of the Texas Republican Party. The party's moved considerably to the right since he was first elected senator when George W. Bush was in the White House. Paxton's younger. He's long been a favorite with what has been developed into the MAGA wing of the party. He made the case over the course of the past year plus that Cornyn's time was past, and particularly that Cornyn wasn't enough of a supporter of President Trump. Now, Cornyn repeatedly countered that he's voted for Trump's agenda more than 99% of the time, but that's a message he wasn't able to get through to a majority of Republican primary voters.
16: Yeah, early voting was already happening when President's endorsement came. So how much of a role did you think that played in Paxton's win?
17: Well, Paxton gave Trump a lot of credit for pushing him over the top. Here's Paxton giving his victory speech in Plano, Texas.
18: President Trump is the leader of our party, and his endorsement in this is the most powerful force in politics. And I'm honored to have his support, and I look forward to working with him in the Senate to deliver for Texas.
17: Last month, Texas Public Opinion Research released a poll that suggested a Trump endorsement would propel Paxton to a double-digit victory over Cornyn, and that's exactly what happened.
16: Okay, now Paxton is the Republican candidate against the Democratic nominee, and that's State Representative James Tallarico. Did Paxton give any indication at all how he plans to campaign against Tallarico?
17: Paxton's already arguing that Tallarico is too far left to represent the state. He pointed to Tallarico's previous statements on issues ranging from immigration to the economy to transgender rights. Now, traditionally, that line of attack has been very effective for Republicans running statewide in Texas. The last time a Democrat won statewide office here was more than 30 years ago. But it's not clear how effective it will work this time. One of the ways Tallarico became the Democratic nominee was by pointing to his record of flipping a state House district that previously went for Trump by double digits. Tallarico's already launched his own campaign focusing on the corruption allegations that have dogged Paxton since he took the attorney general's office. In fact, today marks the 3rd anniversary of Paxton's impeachment by the Republican-led Texas House on some of those charges. That's an impeachment that ended in his acquittal by the Texas Senate.
16: All right, should be a fascinating race. What are some of the other major developments that you saw in Tuesday's elections?
17: Well, that changing of the guard phenomenon wasn't just limited to Republicans. Another race we saw called early and by a wide margin was in the Democratic primary runoff for the 18th Congressional District. Now, thanks to last year's mid-decade redistricting, Congressman Christian Menefee was forced into a race against Congressman Al Green. Republicans targeted Green as part of that redistricting. This was their first real victory out of that. Menefee's in his late 30s. Green is in his late 70s. And while Green had seniority on his side, this is a district that hasn't had steady representation for a few years, and that was very fresh in voters' minds.
16: That's Houston Public Media's Andrew Schneider. Thanks a lot.
17: You're welcome.
16: Lawmakers in South Carolina have rejected President Trump's efforts to reshape voting maps before the midterm elections.
19: A new map in South Carolina could have flipped the state's only House seat held by a Democrat, Congressman James Clyburn. On the same day, an Alabama court blocked a Republican-backed congressional map ahead of the midterms because it was, in their words, intentional race-based discrimination. Still, Republicans have picked up more seats in their redistricting efforts across the country than Democrats have.
16: Joining us is Gavin Jackson of South Carolina Public Radio. So, Gavin, how did this play out in the state capital of Columbia?
20: Yeah, well, on a procedural vote, over a third of the Republicans in the Senate, 14 of them, voted with the Democrats to effectively kill a bill that would have changed the maps. It's been a whirlwind 3 weeks here, with redistricting going from not being on anyone's radar to dominating the final days of the legislative session. The push was briefly stopped in the Senate, which prompted Governor Henry McMaster to call a special session to take up a new map. And he's been saying that Trump needs to keep a Republican Congress to carry out his agenda. Now, a handful of prominent Senate Republicans continue to push back against this process that went into Memorial Day weekend, so it's been busy. And this all came to a head yesterday. That was the first day of early voting for the primaries, and Democrats were urging people to go to the polls, and more than 30,000 votes had been cast already as lawmakers were meeting, so some of them were even getting updates during that debate. And around that time, lawmakers faced a couple of procedural votes in the Senate to get the redistricting bill to a vote, and it lost.
16: Yeah, it's been a little different in each state, in every state. So what's the pushback about there?
20: Yeah, again, they talked about the time crunch with the primary starting. Senate Majority Leader Shane Massey, a Republican, was outspoken against this from the beginning, and he raised constitutional concerns and said that the plan could backfire on Republicans by motivating Democrats and independent voters. Here he is Tuesday.
21: You energize them to come out and vote against you because people will vote when they're angry. And I think what we're seeing today across the state with the record turnout, early voting turnout that we're seeing, is that we've made some people mad. And just having the debate.
20: Yeah, senators here really pride themselves on being deliberative and not letting Washington tell them what to do. Then you factor in expected lawsuits, costs of delaying the primaries, and some of them said it wasn't so much a rebuke to Trump as a reality check.
16: Yeah, but the president usually gets his way on this kind of thing. And in Indiana, he helped defeat some Republicans in primaries after they voted against redistricting. So aren't they worried about that there?
20: There was definitely an undertone in the House where all 124 members were up for re-election, but that was different in the Senate because they're not up for another 2 years, so they're not too concerned about that. Now, some Republicans said that they were worried that redistricting could have made these seats that are safe now more competitive. And the governor said that he was disappointed, but that he would not be calling lawmakers back again.
16: Now, we mentioned the setback for Republicans in Alabama as well. What happened there?
20: Yeah, that's another state that took up redistricting after the Supreme Court weakened the Voting Rights Act in April, and they're going for one seat like they did in South Carolina. Now, a federal court temporarily blocked that yesterday, but it's expected to go to the Supreme Court, which has approved that redistricting once already. Now, around the country, like in Florida and Texas, Republicans have redistricted about 8 or 9 seats their way, more so than Democrats have. So the Louisiana Republicans are also working on one seat this week. And primaries are underway, and the field may pretty much be set, except for some of these court battles right now.
16: All right, that's Gavin Jackson of South Carolina Public Radio. Gavin, thanks.
20: Thanks.
16: NPR's Franco Ordonez has noticed a pattern in how President Trump talks about Iran. Trump says the war is over or almost over, then clearly it is not.
19: Over the weekend, the president said a groundbreaking deal with Iran was, quote, largely negotiated. A day later, he said there was no rush, while his aides indicated the deal was not done. And then on Monday, U.S. forces attacked Iranian speedboats that they said were attempting to lay mines.
16: So Franco Ordonez is here with us now. How many times have you seen this happen?
22: Yeah, it's happened at least a half dozen times dating back to late March. I mean, he's repeated several variations that a deal is close, that an agreement was largely negotiated, that a framework exists. And then, of course, it just doesn't happen. I mean, take this weekend. After almost 3 months of war, Trump was talking about an almost finalized deal that would include reopening the Strait of Hormuz. He was almost actually taking a victory lap, thanking intermediaries for their help with negotiations. And then, of course, you had the blowback from Republicans in Israel. I would say that this was the most emphatic he's been about an upcoming deal, but it's happened before. I mean, last month, Trump said they were very close to a deal and that the two sides agreed to even dig up Iran's enriched uranium. The reality is, while the president has repeatedly projected this kind of optimism, there is yet to be anything really concrete or durable toward a resolution.
16: Oh, and now he's trying to add more things to the deal. He's pressing on more countries to join the Abraham Accords. That's the regional agreement that seeks to normalize relations with Israel. But asking for that could make reaching a deal a lot more difficult.
22: Yeah, it really could, as Iran sees the Abraham Accords as anti-Iran. I mean, I was talking with Matthew Kronig, who had the Iran portfolio at the Pentagon in the Obama administration. He also served under George W. Bush and Trump. You know, he says the deal is already complicated enough. It would make more sense to be used as a kind of carrot and stick approach, where you tell Iran you'd better make this deal or else we're going to make dynamics in the region much more difficult for you by expanding the accords. But he said this actually may be more about sending a message to Israel.
0: One way it might make sense is if you're dealing with different audiences, and the Abraham Accords is actually aimed at Israel and Netanyahu and saying, I know you're not happy that we're on the verge of making peace with the Islamic Republic, but please stand down for now. There's something else in it for you.
22: And that, of course, would be a better security environment overall for Israel.
16: Okay, so if it's a better security environment, then why is it a hard sell to get other countries to join?
22: Well, the biggest obstacle is the lack of a Palestinian state. Many Arab countries, including Saudi Arabia, have maintained that a position that they will not normalize ties with Israel without a clear path towards creating one. And it's something that the Prime Minister, Benjamin Netanyahu of Israel, has said will never happen.
16: So how much are political pressures playing into all this?
22: I mean, I'd say quite a bit. Trump is facing growing pressure from various fronts to take action, to reopen the Strait of Hormuz, to get a handle on gas prices. Gas prices hit a new high over Memorial Day weekend. And polls show that the war is unpopular with many Americans. And Trump's approval ratings are also dropping. And Republicans worry that they could lose the majorities in the midterms, both in the House and the Senate.
16: That's White House correspondent Franco Ordonez. Thanks a lot.
22: Thank you.

0: Trump's America. The president did well for a Republican among younger men like the ones who watch the UFC. And A, it is an open question how those younger men will vote in upcoming elections. And we talk about all that in the interview.
1: Yeah, so where can we see that video?
0: Thanks for asking. The NPR Newsmakers video interview with Dana White is on the NPR app. You can also find it at NPR's YouTube channel and elsewhere. 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
0: Good morning, I'm Steve Inskeep. The Scripps National Spelling Bee is underway, and some spellers have a coach, Scott Reamer, America's only full-time spelling coach. He's helped 5 national champions. Reamer himself used to compete and finished 4th in 2008. He lost on this word, themele, an ancient Greek altar. Can you spell it?
12: Ooh, I know this one. T-H-Y-M-E-L-E, themele.
0: Okay, impressive, eh? But can you spell your first name? Oh. It's Morning Edition.
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0: 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I'm Steve Inskeep.
1: And I'm A. Martinez. The immigration detention center called Alligator Alcatraz by state officials may be closing soon because it's too expensive to run. The Everglades facility began receiving detainees last July. State Democratic lawmakers sued Governor Ron DeSantis after they were denied access during a surprise visit. Democratic Congresswoman Debbie Wasserman Schultz of Florida got a look inside last month. She welcomed the news of a potential closure on her congressional YouTube channel.
14: The Everglades internment camp's closure is long overdue. This monument to cruelty, waste, and environmental and tribal lands abuse should never have been built.
1: From member station WUSF, Megan Bauman takes us through the rise and fall of the controversial facility.
15: Since this immigration detention center opened in the Everglades last summer, hundreds of people, including Reverend Arthur Jones, have come to protest and pray about what's happening beyond the facility's front entrance.
16: So we are here today, as we were last Sunday,
3: as we will be next Sunday.
15: Including during a vigil earlier this month, just days after reports the pop-up detention center would soon close.
3: We love them, to let them know that we...
15: It's off a remote two-lane road in the middle of the Big Cypress National Preserve of the Everglades. The area's lack of infrastructure means everything is trucked in and out. Tents,

0: Santa, Ben Harper and Charlie Musselwhite. Morris Trehal. Shiny Riz. Now the moon is hanging in the sky. The Boot. 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
2: 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I'm Jay Curtis with your forecast. A 50% chance of showers and thunderstorms today. If it does rain, maybe up to a half inch of rain in some places, and a high of 84. Tonight, mostly cloudy, a slight chance of showers, a low of 70. Tomorrow, chance of rain at 60%. And that chance of rain continues through Friday, Saturday, even into Sunday. 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
3: Good morning, me Martinez. If you've ever wanted to watch a K-pop concert, a fashion show, and a boxing match at the same place, South Korea has the amusement park for you. 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A robot arm draws caricatures, but when the robots stumble and fall, it's still a human that has to carry them away. 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
5: 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I'm Steve Inskeep.
3: And I'm Martinez. For the first time in decades, the U.S. men's soccer team gets to play on home turf during this summer's FIFA World Cup. Hopes are high, and now we know which 26 players are shouldering those hopes. NPR's Becky Sullivan was in New York on Tuesday when the squad was announced.
6: Last Friday, Ricardo Pepi was running errands with his dad at home in Texas when his phone screen lit up.
7: This grocery store, you know, we're just in the car, and then all of a sudden I just hear my phone and I check it and it's an email.
6: On Friday morning, every player on the team got a video message from coach Mauricio Pochettino congratulating them on making the World Cup roster.
7: My first reaction was just a lot of chills going through my body. I couldn't really believe it. And then I showed my father and he had the exact same reaction. So it was just something special, man, something that I can't really describe how it feels, to be honest. It's just a lot of happiness.
6: This moment was especially sweet for Pepi, the 23-year-old forward who was left off the roster last time. Half of this year's squad are, like him, new to the World Cup this year. The other half are veterans who made the trip in 2022, though even some of them were nervous on Friday as they awaited their own fate.
8: I'm usually a pretty cool customer, but yeah, there was definitely some anxiety, some nerves.
6: Defender Tim Ream is the oldest player on this World Cup squad. He's 38, has been team captain for many games over the past few years, and it's been a bumpy few years, by the way. There was a lot of optimism around what was then a really young team at the 22 World Cup, who tied England and reached the round of 16, but then things fell apart. In 2024, the squad got bounced in embarrassing fashion from the Copa America. They fired their coach in a panic amidst a storm of drama and then hired the big league coach, Pochettino, to right the ship. Even now, the jury is still out on whether he has pulled it off. Ream says all of that is now in the rearview mirror.
8: It's a World Cup. It doesn't matter what's happened. It's all in the past. Yes, you can learn from it, but it's not going to change what the intensity and what the level

0: play is, and we are a group who understands that.
1: There is a key difference this time, of course. The World Cup is here. 11 U.S. cities are hosting games, including the three group stage matches for the U.S., which will play in Los Angeles and Seattle. Here's midfielder Christian Roldan.
2: When you think of the 2026 World Cup, you think of pressure, right? But pressure comes with privilege. We have the opportunity to really motivate and inspire the next generation at this World Cup. And I think everybody holds that responsibility to their heart.
1: This World Cup has been circled on the calendar for years now because a whole generation of American players are now in their prime. Three key guys are all 27 years old. Midfielder Tyler Adams, who plays for the English team Bournemouth, the Swiss Army knife player Weston McKennie, and Air Force Brad, who spent some formative years growing up in Germany, and of course, forward Christian Pulisic, the quiet Pennsylvania native turned AC Milan star. For months, Pulisic has been peppered with questions about whether he feels the pressure.
3: No, I feel like I've been asked this question so many times, so I'm not going to get into it anymore. I mean, there's pressure. It's a World Cup. I understand.
1: Now the whirlwind has begun. The messages on Friday were followed by flights to New York and now to Atlanta to train. The team has just about 2 weeks to gel with a pair of international friendlies that will serve as tune-up games. Pulisic says this is what he has been waiting for his whole career.
3: You only have a World Cup in your home country once in your life. So I'm going to take advantage of these opportunities, and I'm grateful I get to do this.
1: The World Cup begins June 11th. The U.S. will play its first game the next day. Becky Sullivan, NPR News, New York.
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7: Multicellular life comes in all varieties. Plants, animals, fungi, Godzillas. This is Sandra Tsinglo with The Lowdown on Science. An enormous fossil once thought to be a fungus is now being re-examined. Is this the Godzilla of fungus, as it has been called, or something entirely new? Corentin Loron and team at University of Edinburgh investigated. Tube-like shapes in the fossil look similar to structures in fungi. But researchers found that the two branching patterns differ. The team suggests that the fossil may not belong to any known category of multicellular life. This new life form could completely change our evolutionary family tree. I just hope it's more like the Japanese Godzilla. The American one sucks.
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3: Live from NPR News in Washington, I'm Dave Mattingly. Republican Senator John Cornyn is conceding defeat to Texas Attorney General Ken Paxton in the state's GOP Senate runoff election. Paxton was endorsed by President Trump. A panel of three federal judges is blocking Alabama from implementing its redrawn congressional map. The judges determine the new map intentionally discriminates based on race. Tennessee's new congressional map has withstood its first legal challenge. Like other Republican-led states, the Tennessee legislature approved the redrawn districts at the request of President Trump to help the GOP maintain control of Congress. Mariana Bacaya with member station WPLN has more from Nashville.
5: A three-judge panel in Tennessee rejected an emergency petition filed by the NAACP to stop the new congressional map from going into effect. The change splits the state's majority black city of Memphis into three different districts. The NAACP had argued that the General Assembly went beyond its authority when it struck down a 50-year-old law prohibiting mid-decade redistricting. The judges disagreed. The petition is the first of four lawsuits seeking to block the new map, and a separate lawsuit by the NAACP filed in federal court is still going forward. For NPR News, I'm Mariana Bacayao in Nashville.
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6: You're listening to 90.3 KEDM. Governor Jeff Landry says there's no logical reason that teachers should not get a permanent pay raise. Andrew Greenstein tells us more.
7: In announcing that he will ensure that teachers get another $2,000 stipend one way or another, Governor Landry said he wants to know where all their per-student money is being spent because he says it's not being spent on teachers.
8: The amount that we're spending per student has doubled while the number of students in the system have gone down tremendously.
7: Landry notes in the last 40 years, student enrollment in Louisiana has dropped by more than 100,000, while per-student spending is now up to $16,000, including on teacher salaries. However, he says teacher salaries have failed to keep pace with inflation. I'm Andrew Greenstein.
6: A proposal to shield the public from seeing the revenue share contracts between universities and their athletes has received approval from the Senate on a 2213 vote. Baton Rouge Senator Franklin Foyle says if the other SEC schools know how much LSU is giving a particular player, it will just result in the other universities offering that athlete more money to play at their school.
9: It would give other schools a competitive advantage, and also it somewhat protects the players as well. That's the purpose of the bill. Other states around the South are doing it.
6: Several senators spoke out against the legislation. LSU supports it. Norco Senator Gregory Miller says the state is losing sight of its priorities with the legislation.
10: The university professors and the university presidents, we all going to know how much they get paid. But athletes who are getting paid millions of dollars, we're not going to be able to see what they get paid because we're trying to protect them. Who are we really trying to protect?
6: Franklinton Senator Beth Mizell also voiced her opposition while questioning Foyle.
9: It's to protect the player as far as how much money they're getting. That's the primary purpose of this bill.
11: I think we're at a point in time where we're deciding whether an athletic competitive edge is more important than transparency for state funds.
6: Foyle argues the money going to the athletes is through ticket sales and TV contracts. Shreveport Senator Thomas Presley opposed the idea of creating new public records exemptions for the dollars from students from universities.
0: All for positive opportunities for our student athletes and having good quality athletics on the football field or baseball field or wherever. But I think our focus should be on education.
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12: Welcome to Lanyap, a program about events, issues, and people. I'm Corey Crow here with Allison Lovelady and Jay Chambers, and we're talking about STEM summer camps and West Monroe. Welcome. Thank you both for being with us.
13: Thank you.
12: Allison, you're the lead mentor and faculty coach for the West Monroe robotics team and the STEM camps. Tell me about these camps.
13: Okay. We started camps about 4 years ago. We started with NASA Astro. We partnered with NASA, and we signed up through the FRC events that we go to at competitions. And we started branching out because we noticed that there are certain skills that students really wanted to learn and that they are very valuable within the community. So we wanted to provide as many opportunities that grow those soft skills for these students and make them most successful to succeed in their future endeavors in STEM.
12: Jay, you are one of the team captains. Tell me a little bit about what is the focus of this year's camp. What are you going to be doing?
14: So this year's camp, we're actually learning more about the drones. She's holding one in her hand.
12: That is a little bitty drone.
13: These are co-drones. So in elementary camps, we will be focusing on line or block code. So it's codings, put pretty simply, they just drag little blocks and move intervals. Pretty simple way to introduce programming. And then in middle school, they will be doing line code, specifically Python.
12: Now, I was always a kid that liked tearing stuff apart, putting it back together again and tinkering with it. Jay, you're one of the team captains. Did you have that opportunity to go through STEM programs, or is this something that's kind of newer for students?
14: To my knowledge, it's more newer to students because growing up, I didn't really go into STEM. I didn't get into it until my freshman year and I joined the team. So while on the team, I try to make it my mission to do different outreach events or participate just to make it feel better for other kids so they have the experience that I have at a younger age and see if they have better opportunities in the future to go into a more STEM-related workforce.
12: Allison, let's talk about that. We've got things like Meta coming to the area. Mm-hmm. We need more young folks coming up in science and engineering and math and technology. Tell me a little bit about what these young folks are learning that they're going to be able to take to the future.
13: So in this camp, we're focusing on programming. I will say, like, we limit our camps to 24 kids. Each camp, my husband and I both will be there. We're both, you know, high school educators, but we have younger children. And we try to present these skills and these materials and teach it in a way that is fun and exciting, small kind of chunks where they're not overwhelmed. We also have some of our high school team. They will be counselors. So, like, Jalen attends every summer camp. Last year, he learned a lot about 3D printing, and he was one of the main counselors at each camp that helped kids. So we can get these kids in smaller groups, and they're not overwhelmed. So we can the kids interact with one another, and if we see, you know, frustration growing or building, we have our team members who are experienced in these events as well, and, like, process of troubleshooting and going through how to work the drone. Like, our high school team has already been working with these a little bit and tinkering with them. So it keeps frustration levels down, and it's kind of a safe learning environment.
12: So what ages are we talking about these camps? And you've got camps all summer long.
13: Yes, we have five summer camps total. three of which are elementary. So they are completed second grade. We try to divide it between age groups where the younger groups are together and the older groups are within the same area. So we noticed at first when we started with kindergarten, that was just they weren't just quite ready developmentally. So we like to have them at least completed first grade going into second grade. That way they are introduced to these skills and items, but they don't get overwhelmed. So it's still a fun experience, and it's not a negative.
12: So first through fourth grade classes, and then fifth through seventh grade, a little more advanced for the older folks. Mm-hmm. Want to ask you a little bit about this is quickly becoming not a club anymore. This is like a real sport now, right?
13: Yes, it's been teamed as or themed as kind of like the competition for the brains. So we are a first FRC team, so it's robotics competition. We travel to at least two competitions each year. We went to Searcy, Arkansas this past year and Kenner, Louisiana to the Bayou Regional, which is our state competition. But these are three-day competition events, and buses and hotels for that amount of days is quite a lot of money.
12: Jalen, I want to ask you about a little bit about going to these competitions. What do you do at a competition? Like, if you show up, what is the task? What's the mission?
14: So on Wednesday, we actually leave the campus around earlier in the morning, and we'll have that entire bus ride. Normally, our competitions range from 4 to 5 hours away. So we'll stop and get lunch somewhere. We'll get there. We'll get to the hotel, put our stuff down, have a 30-minute break, and then we'll get back out again. And five people have to go actually set up our pit at the competition place. And the next day we'll come in, we'll do practice matches, which would be that Thursday. Friday we would come in and do our qualification matches. And then Saturday we would finish up qualification matches and then start finals, and there will be an award section.
12: So each year, the task, though, changes that you need to accomplish in the competitions.
13: Yes. We do not get the game release until January. We'll talk about that.
12: Let's talk a little bit about these young folks and the camp. Is there a cost to attend the camp?
13: Yes. It is $150 registration. So we max out the camps though at 24. So we want to keep it engaging in a small group so they can come out still learning something, but in a smaller environment.
12: And talk to me about the kids and the parents. How do they develop in this process?
14: In this process, they learn things that kind of sets them up in the future. They learn team bonding. They learn not discipline, but how to listen and how to like listen to not only upper people, but their co-members too. And the parents get to see this any day when they're coming in. A lot of parents actually stay longer so their kids can learn more. And it's just a learning experience for everybody.
12: The camps begin on June 8th. Allison, for folks to find out more, where do they go?
13: We have a Facebook page for the team and a Instagram, and those all the links to the camps are posted there.
12: You'll find them in the article along with this video. You're watching the Land Yap. Like and subscribe to our videos and share them with your friends. The West Monroe Robotics Camps began on June 8th and run throughout the summer.
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0: Wishbone was a live-action PBS show that followed a Jack Russell Terrier and his owner, Joe. Wishbone would dream about classic literature and imagine himself as the main character.
1: Like Frankenstein.
2: Victor Frankenstein, a young student of science, conducted his own secret scientific experiment. It's one of the greatest monster books ever, and the scariest, the spine-tingliest, the flat-out spookiest. I'm rambling, sorry.
1: And Faust.
2: And how long do you get to keep my immortal soul?
3: For all eternity.
2: Eternity. So we mean like forever eternity. No turning back. I'm not very comfortable with that.
1: The crew from the show put together a new documentary about it. It's called What's the Story, Wishbone?
0: Joey Stewart was the first assistant director of Wishbone, the TV show, and is the director of the documentary.
4: Every time we meet people and work on different movies and TV shows, that's the only thing anybody wants to talk about.
0: Every week they needed to tell a different classic story in less than half an hour.
4: So we'd get a script on a Monday, we'd break it down and figure out what the sets we needed to build, what the cast we needed to cast, what were all the dog tricks.
1: Soccer was that dog. Larry Brantley was his voice.
5: Jackie Captain, our head animal trainer, had a hard and fast rule, which was nobody gets to pet the dog. Period, end of story. He's hyper-focused and he can lose that focus. So we all learned pretty early on this set discipline because we did not want to do anything that was going to pull him off focus.
1: Stewart says despite being a show for kids,
4: we weren't afraid of dark shows. Look at Joan of Arc.
0: Talk about a hot take. He says a lot of the crew back then were young and inexperienced.
4: If somebody offered me this job now, I would think they're crazy. But at the time, we didn't know any better.
0: 30 years later, Stewart says it was one of the most important shows he's ever worked on.
4: I mean, the legacy of the show for me is, you know, giving children an excitement for reading or an excitement about classic literature and quite often forming them into what they became later in their lives and remembering that Wishbone was a huge part of that.
6: What's the story, Wishbone?
1: The documentary airs on PBS stations starting today. So, what's the story, Wishbone?
6: What's the story, Wishbone?
7: Are we on? Is this thing rolling? Are we? Yeah, we got it? Okay. 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
8: In the occupied West Bank, Israeli settlers are forcing Palestinian farmers from land their families have cultivated for generations.
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12: Live from NPR News in Washington, I'm Dave Mattingly. Four-term Republican Senator John Cornyn says he must respect the will of the voters in Texas after he lost yesterday's GOP Senate runoff election. Cornyn was beaten by the state's Attorney General, Ken Paxton, days after Paxton was endorsed by President Trump. In South Carolina, Senate lawmakers in Columbia have once again rejected efforts to redraw the state's congressional map, despite pressure from Trump to do so. Iran is threatening to retaliate as a result of this week's attacks by the U.S. military in southern Iran. U.S. Central Command says American forces hit missile launchers and boats placing mines in self-defense. NPR's Aya Batraoui has more from Dubai.
13: Iran's foreign ministry says this is yet another violation of the ceasefire and that, quote, once again, this exposes the malice and bad faith of the U.S. toward Iran. And they note that this happened alongside efforts at diplomacy. And Tehran says this is part of the criminal nature of the U.S. toward Iran. Also, the head of Iran's Revolutionary Guard Aerospace Force said they stand ready to respond upon the directive of Iran's supreme leader, Mujtaba Khamenei, who has not been seen or heard from since his father, the former supreme leader, his mother, wife, and child, were killed on the first day of this war in Israeli airstrikes.
12: That's NPR's Aya Batraoui. This is NPR News.
10: You're listening to 90.3 KEDM Public Radio. I'm Corey Crow. A crash yesterday morning around 7 a.m. killed a man in Chatham on Louisiana Highway 4. 59-year-old Monty Faulkner of Chatham was killed. Police believe that Faulkner's pickup truck was traveling east on Highway 4. It passed over the center line and struck a commercial Mack motor vehicle on Highway 4. Faulkner was properly restrained and received fatal injuries. He died at the scene. The driver of the Mack truck was properly restrained and uninjured. Toxicology samples have been submitted for analysis. A $3.6 billion artificial intelligence factory is coming to Repeads Parish as Applied Digital Corporation plans to build a massive AI data center in the town of Boyce. The project will create more than 1,000 construction jobs, and the new campus will bring 200 direct jobs, each paying about $90,000 a year. Governor Jeff Landry says the days of out-migration in central Louisiana are over.
3: If you woke up in Louisiana 4 years ago and recognized that you've watched too many of your friends and your neighbors leave this state, today that stops. Today, Louisiana wins. God bless you. Thank you so very much.
10: Site development of the data center began back in January. Initial operations are expected to begin in the middle of next year. Louisiana Central President and CEO Chris Massengill says the project has the potential to be one of the most transformational in the history of Repeads Parish. Pineville-based Clico will provide power to support Applied Digital's data center. Public Service Commissioner John Paul Kuzan says it's a big day for the Senlaw.
14: Today's announcement shows that Central Louisiana and our state are not sitting on the sidelines. We're stepping forward, we're leaning in, we're competing aggressively, and we're proving that we can win.
10: And the campus will support advanced AI and cloud computing workloads. This is 90.3 KEDM Public Radio. I'm Corey Crow.
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1: Welcome to Lanyap, a program about events, issues, and people. I'm Corey Crow. I'm here today with Dr. Mel Mobley. He is the coordinator of the new music on the Bayou Festival. Mel, welcome.
16: Thanks for having me, Corey.
1: Well, it's good to see you again, and it's that time. School is out, summer's starting, and as soon as summer starts, you do this festival. New Music on the Bayou, what's it all about?
16: Well, this is year 10, so we're very excited about having our 10th anniversary, and we will have a series of concerts over 3 days, and we will put those concerts in various venues throughout Monroe and West Monroe and Ruston. And we invite composers from around the country to submit pieces, and then we produce those pieces for our communities.
1: Now, why is it a big deal to have your music performed?
16: Well, I think for these composers that come to us from all over the country, really, this has been an exciting opportunity for them to get their music played for people that wouldn't normally hear it. And that's why we really started this festival. This is a type of music that not a lot of people get to see, and certainly not a lot of people around here. So when we hold these concerts, we try to put them in kind of unique venues that might attract different types of audiences, so we get, you know, a connection that might not happen otherwise.
1: Okay, I found this hard to believe when we started 10 years ago, but people literally do come from all over the world to Monroe, Louisiana. Where are the folks coming from this year?
16: Well, absolutely. This year is one of the first years. I don't think we have any international visitors, although we may have one from Italy. I'm not sure. But generally, they come from all over the United States, and almost every year we've had some from out of the country. We have had, I remember I had to give a ride from one rehearsal to a concert to our visitor from Taiwan last year. And I realized at that point that she did not speak very much English, but she was here in Monroe enjoying the crawfish and the ambiance and the music that we were producing.
10: The festival's coming up June 3rd through the 6th. You guys work with the local universities a lot and the faculty and staff and some of the students. Tell me about the ensemble that comes together, because I'm a musician, and this is a tough deal. You're getting music you've never heard. The right. composer knows how it's supposed to be. Right. And then as a musician, you're supposed to just have a rehearsal or two and pull it off and play it.
16: Well, you actually hit it right on the head. That is the craziest and most difficult thing that we have to deal with. When we started, most of the musicians were from ULM and Tech, and so we could rehearse a good bit beforehand. We have grown so much over the years that we've had to start contracting musicians from further and further away. So now we have musicians that come to us from Utah, from New York, from Colorado, as well as kind of all over Louisiana and Texas. And so what happens is they get this music in advance, but only about 6 weeks in advance. So they've been working on it for several weeks now, and they work on this music, and then they come together, and you may have people from Texas playing with people from ULM, playing with people from Colorado, and they have one rehearsal to get that piece to happen. And so we have really great musicians, and it's worked out well for us.
10: And the composers there watching all of this.
16: Absolutely. So one part of the festival that is really unique for this community is that in order to have their music performed, the composers have to be here in person. We do offer some virtual slots so that we can get more international participation, but we have but those composers come in, and then they go to that rehearsal and kind of talk to the performers about what it's about and maybe what they're not seeing in the score and how to better perform it.
10: All right, let's talk about some of the venues. This year you start on June 3rd, and you're going to be over in Ruston at the F.J. Taylor VAC.
16: Absolutely. So that's been a kind of a stalwart venue for us. We usually start the festival there, and we have a lot of our electronic pieces there, and pieces that are maybe solo or smaller ensemble because we haven't had a lot of rehearsal time at that point. So that's kind of a small concert there that starts us off at 1 p.m. And then that same evening over on the Louisiana Tech campus, we are in Stone Theater, which we've been in from time to time. It's not always available, so we're always super excited to get in there. It's a really good space for us.
10: So that's June 3rd. Then June 4th, Biedenhorn Museum and Gardens.
16: Absolutely. So Thursday, we're back over in Monroe. We have rehearsals morning and afternoon, and we do a concert at 1 p.m. at Biedenhorn Gardens and Museum in that front fountain room. And that's always a special place for us because it's just so beautiful, and the visiting composers always love that. And so then we go back for rehearsals and presentations in the afternoon, and then we have a concert that night at the Biedenhorn Recital Hall at 7 p.m.
10: And that's out on ULM's campus for Absolutely. The folks that don't know. Then you also have a late night that night because you're going to Flying Tiger Brewery.
16: Absolutely. So we have a performer and composer who have worked with us quite a bit, Alan Tyson and Megan Enan, and they live down in New Orleans, and they have this kind of like really quirky duo that does this show that's kind of avant-garde pop almost. And so we're going to have them just do kind of an hour-long show there at the Flying Tiger that night.
10: You move on June 5th, 11 a.m. at Louisiana Tech at the Biomedical Building Rotunda. That seems like a fun venue.
16: It absolutely is. If you've never been there, you should go at some point because it's got this circular glass wall that we perform in front of, and it's just a beautiful space, and it's also a lot of hard surfaces, so a lot of the ambient pieces work really well in there.
10: Oh, you move on, 5 o'clock, Walker and Company?
16: Yeah, there's a little space downtown Ruston. It's one of those upstairs venues, and we go there. We have a little reception, so if you come a little early, you can get some maybe some cake and coffee. And then we have a short little concert there by two of our kind of stalwart composers that also live down in New Orleans. And then we go walk over at 7 p.m. for a concert at the Dixie Theater.
10: And then back in Monroe for the big performance. And this year you're back at Black Bayou Lake National Wildlife Refuge.
16: Yes, I think that's the one off-campus space that we have always used every year when it's not raining, and sometimes it does rain. But they have a nice little amphitheater that is in process of being repaired after the January storm. But we're going to be out there, and that's followed by a catered fried catfish lunch. So anybody that comes out and get some music and some catfish.
10: International composers love catfish.
16: They actually do.
10: This is June 3rd through June the 6th. Mel, for folks to find out more about the new music on the Bayou Festival, where do they go?
16: Always go to newmusiconthebayou.com. You can click the festival link and it shows you all the concerts. You can see the titles of the pieces that are on the concert and the composers and where they're from. And at the bottom, there is a more detailed schedule that shows you the rehearsals, which are open to the public. And I think there's a link to the presentations, which are also open to the public.
10: It's Dr. Mel Mobley, coordinator of the New Music on the Bayou Festival. Find out more about this and other events. 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This is 90.3 KEDM. Coming up, you might remember it. It hadn't been in the news much lately, Alligator Alcatraz. But back in the news, the detention center in the Florida Everglades is becoming too expensive to maintain. They might close it soon. We will check in on Alligator Alcatraz. That's coming up in just a bit. We'll go to London. Record-breaking temperatures. It's triggering government warnings across Europe. London hit 95 degrees the last 2 days. Experts say unpredictable and extreme weather is becoming more frequent. We're going to check in on the Euro heat wave coming up in just a bit. And a painting of George Washington is being used by the Trump administration. It's arguing that the founders were godly men. The event depicted in the painting may not.

0: 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When you get there today, you're going to learn about salamanders and one of the most imperiled salamanders is there. Also, we've got the fallout from Texas. The election was yesterday. Now the general election matchups are finally set. We dig into what you need to know about Texas, what to watch. And NASA yesterday announced plans to return to the moon, and they're doing it big. 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They've got them new moon lander, moon buggies, and drones on the moon. We're going to learn more about that over on the website at kedm.org. Also, today, the World Cup and shrimpers wanting help from Congress. 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
2: 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I'm Amy Martinez.
3: And I'm Steve Inskeep. A heat wave across Europe is setting temperature records for the month of May. Okay, some people don't want to hear it, but here it is. Scientists say this kind of springtime heat is another sign of climate change. NPR's Eleanor Beardsley reports.
4: Europe's cities are scorching under a heat dome of hot air pushed up from North Africa. From Rome to London, temperatures hover in the mid-90s and are predicted to top 100 in many places by the weekend. 7 deaths in France are blamed on the heat, including 2 people taking part in sporting events. Sweaty residents and tourists try to cool off in public fountains or carry sun-blocking umbrellas. Parisian Soraya Bouiza says she takes a bicycle to get air.
5: Et je trouve que Paris n'est pas du tout adapté aux chaleurs. Déjà, c'est une ville.
4: Paris is not at all adapted to this kind of heat, she says. There aren't enough green spaces, and few homes, offices, and public transport have air conditioning. When it's hot, it's hell. 2025 was Europe's hottest year in history, and 2026 is shaping up to be worse. The European Union's Earth Observation Program, Copernicus, says Europe is heating twice as fast as the world average, some 2.5 degrees Celsius above pre-industrial levels. Here's why. Europe abuts the Arctic, which is the world's fastest heating region. Europe's melting glaciers accelerate global warming because snow and ice reflect the sun and the bare earth absorbs the heat. And changing atmospheric circulation around the continent, like the Gulf Stream, is intensifying heat waves. Forest fires are multiplying and rivers are low. Eastern and Northern Europe are most affected. David Ferranda is a climate expert at France's National Center of Scientific Research. Speaking on News Channel France 24, he had a message for climate change skeptics.
6: Ouvrez la fenêtre, regardez dehors, et après, regardez les calendriers.
4: Open your window and then look at the calendar, he says. It's an impossible combination. You can't say, oh, it's summer, so it's hot. No, 100 degrees in the spring is the result of global warming caused by humans. Eleanor Beardsley, NPR News, Paris.
2: A painting of George Washington kneeling in prayer has been shared repeatedly this year by the Pentagon, the Department of Labor, the Department of Homeland Security, and the White House. NPR's Neda Ulubi reports on that image as part of NPR's series about the changing relationship between church and state.
7: At the Museum of the Bible in Washington, D.C., a visitor from Fort Worth, Texas, admires an imposing oil painting called The Prayer at Valley Forge.
8: It's beautiful.
7: Rhonda Bolash takes it in. The country's first president, head bowed, cheeks ruddy from the cold, drenched in golden light.
8: George Washington kneeling, praying to our Lord, and could just see that he's asking for help, It's amazing.
7: This painting is beloved by some evangelical Christians.
9: A man of deep faith, Washington sought divine guidance from God.
7: Like the ones who made this documentary about the artist Arnold Freeberg and his most famous work.
9: George Washington led a tattered, scraggly band of some 12,000 soldiers into a winter encampment in Valley Forge, Pennsylvania.
7: But the part of the story about Washington praying is a legend, says Thomas Tweed. He's professor emeritus at Notre Dame University, and he's written extensively about American religious history.
10: Shortly after Washington died, a clergyman who wanted to establish that the president was of good moral standing and was pious made up a story. Most Americans know the story about the cherry tree.
7: You know that story, right? Young Washington says, "Father, I cannot tell a lie."
10: That's in the same book.
7: So this best-selling book was filled with fictionalized stories or mythologies about George Washington. And ever since it was published in 1800, images of the first president praying have circulated, a meme before there were memes, like paintings and engravings reproduced on china plates and on postage stamps in the 1920s, on the cover of the popular magazine The Saturday Evening Post in 1935, and reproduced in stained glass in a special prayer room built in the U.S. Capitol for members of Congress in the 1950s.
10: It sacralizes not just the nation, but military warfare. And Americans who want to associate religion, the nation, and the military have returned to it again and again for a long time.
7: Those Americans include Defense Secretary Pete Hegseth, here speaking at last year's Christmas tree lighting at the Pentagon.
11: George Washington took bended knee because he understood he needed the help and assistance and wisdom of Providence. The task was too big, the threat too big, literally the British Empire, impossible to defeat. In the dead of winter, in the cold of night, of course, then not only did he pray, but he attacked on Christmas Eve. We have that kind of mentality here, too.
7: Invoking George Washington praying is now something of a culture war weapon, says Nicholas Schrum. He's a doctoral student who's written about the painting at the Museum of the Bible, maybe the best-known version. The artist Arnold Freeberg belonged to the Church of Jesus Christ of Latter-day Saints.
12: Now, Latter-day Saints still love that painting of George Washington. I grew up with that painting in my home.
7: But George Washington was an Anglican, whose public language was vague about his faith, Schrum says. The first president never explicitly named Jesus Christ in speeches. He was not a weekly churchgoer, according to historians. But such mainstream historical research is now sometimes framed by the Trump administration as secularizing attacks on the Founding Fathers' Christian beliefs. That's become a central message.
13: Did the founders' religious convictions make a difference in the creation of America's constitutional order? Absolutely they did.
7: That's from a federal government project celebrating America's 250th anniversary. It uses reproductions of Arnold Freeberg's painting over and over, in mobile exhibits called Freedom Trucks, now touring the country, and on a White House website encouraging people to pray.
14: Prayer is powerful.
7: Back at the Museum of the Bible, Christopher Zook stands before the painting of Washington praying at Valley Forge. He runs an investment firm and co-founded a company that owns the work. What matters, he says, is the message of prayer for Americans of all faiths.
14: And prayer is powerful, period. So certainly for somebody of the Jewish faith, etc., they pray if they're devout in their faith.
7: And protecting the freedom to express your faith is as critical for Americans today as it was when the country was first founded, he says.
14: This is the perfect image for this perfect time, if you will, that is the celebration of the 250th.
7: It's possible you had not noticed this image before the story. I had not. Now I see it everywhere. Netta Ulibi, NPR News.
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0: And I'm Corey Crow. 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Now be with us this afternoon, all things considered. Now in a lot of places, you've got to take the bus to get to school. We're going to Alaska, south of Nanuk, where John King flies the kids to school every day on an airplane. He runs the school plane. He's been doing it for the last four decades. We'll meet him. I was in the Walmart in Alaska one time, and I went back there to the automotive section, and they had a whole aircraft section back there in the back of the Walmart where you could get like airplane tires and propellers and stuff like that in the Walmart. This is 90.3 KEDM, listener-supported public radio. Stick with us. Classical music's up right now. Have a great day. Stay dry.
15: A much-loved piece here for you. It's The Vocalese by Sergei Rachmaninoff with Lisa Batyashvili violin and Hélène Grimaud piano.

The definition of a vocalise is a wordless song, and that was originally sung. But it's been arranged many, many times. Lisa Batyashvili violin, Hélène Grimaud piano, and the vocalise by Sergei Rachmaninoff. Bit of a complicated history to the piece we're going to hear right now. Peter van de Graaff here with you. This is the Piano Sonata No. 2 by Rachmaninoff, which he wrote originally in 1913 and then revised extensively in 1931. However, about 9 years later, he gave permission to Vladimir Horowitz to combine those two very different versions of this piano sonata, and we have the opportunity right now to hear Vladimir Horowitz himself perform his own arrangement of Rachmaninoff's Piano Sonata No. 2.

0: historic recording with Vladimir Horowitz performing his own arrangement, which had the approval of Rachmaninoff, of the Piano Sonata No. 2, where Horowitz combined both the first and the revised version of the sonata, making almost really a third piece. Rachmaninoff's second sonata with Vladimir Horowitz.
1: In the occupied West Bank, Israeli settlers are forcing Palestinian farmers from land their families have cultivated for generations.
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1: 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We hear the story of one Palestinian pushed from his land and the Israeli settlers now swimming in its waters. On the next All Things Considered from NPR News.
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0: I have for you next a couple of string concertos. We begin in the Italian Baroque with a composer named Francesco Durante. String concerto in E-flat performed by the Ensemble Imaginaire, and Cristina Corrieri is the conductor.

A String Concerto by an Italian Baroque composer who was an almost exact contemporary of Johann Sebastian Bach, named Francesco Durante. Let's see, Bach lived from 1685 to 1750. Durante lived from 1684 to 1755. If you ever hear music of Durante, it's almost always in connection with his sacred compositions for which he was revered. But there we had that String Concerto. The Ensemble Imaginaire was conducted by Christina Corrieri. Another concerto for string orchestra alone, so no brass, no winds, no percussion. This, however, takes us to 1948, and this is by the Polish composer of Lithuanian origin, Grażyna Bacewicz. I'll spell her last name for you. Bacewicz. And it's said that she was really the first great and prominent woman composer from Poland since the 19th century. This, her concerto for string orchestra, is performed by the Palaver Strings.

It seems that there is a real rediscovery of the music of that composer, who is a Polish composer of Lithuanian descent named Grażyna Batsiewicz. And deservedly so. If you found that music attractive, I urge you to explore some of her other works. The performance was by the Palaver Strings, and that was music from 1948 by Batsiewicz. She called that simply the Concerto for String Orchestra. We earlier heard Vladimir Horowitz in a historic recording of Rachmaninoff's Second Piano Sonata. Let's return to Vladimir Horowitz, and since we're thinking of things Polish, here he is performing this by Chopin, the Black Key Etude.

0: Vladimir Horowitz would often use that piece as an encore. The Black Key Etude, as it's known, the Etude Opus 10, number 5 in G-flat, and that is music of Chopin.
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2: 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I'm Jay Curtis with your forecast. A 50% chance of showers and thunderstorms today. If it does rain, maybe up to a half inch of rain in some places, and a high of 84. Tonight, mostly cloudy, a slight chance of showers, a low of 70. Tomorrow, chance of rain at 60%. And that chance of rain continues through Friday, Saturday, even into Sunday. 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
5: Live from NPR News in Washington, I'm Corva Coleman. President Trump is scheduled to hold a cabinet meeting this hour at the White House. This comes as the status of a peace deal between Iran and the Trump administration remains cloudy. Former President Joe Biden is suing the Trump administration. He says that in 2 weeks, the Justice Department is planning to release his private conversations. These were central to a special counsel investigation into Biden's handling of classified documents. NPR's Kristen Wright reports.
6: Biden says interviews with the ghostwriter of his 2017 memoir were personal conversations, recounting some of the most politically consequential and painful times of his life. The lawsuit claims the audio recordings and transcripts are private and exempt from disclosure. The Justice Department got the materials as part of an investigation into Biden's handling of classified documents after his vice presidency. Now, under President Trump, DOJ is planning to release the files to the Conservative Heritage Foundation, which made a public records request, and to Congress. Biden argues the House Judiciary Committee has no legitimate reason to have the records. Trump responded to Biden's lawsuit on Truth Social, calling him a crooked politician. Kristen Wright, NPR News.
5: There's more construction underway at the White House besides President Trump's ballroom. Workers are building a temporary arena outdoors. It will host events by the Ultimate Fighting Championship in honor of the nation's 250th birthday. The fights are scheduled for June 14th, also Trump's birthday. The fight events are organized by the head of the UFC and the president's friend, Dana White, who says safety is his main focus in mixed martial arts.
7: Nothing is more important than health and safety to us. Think about this. 30-year history of the UFC, never a death or serious injury. In 30 years, cheerleading can't say that.
5: He spoke in an NPR video interview. The National Weather Service says unseasonably hot weather is stuck over the northern plains and upper Midwest for the next few days. Forecasters say it will be 100 degrees or hotter in northern Montana today. Meanwhile, heat records are being shattered in much of Europe. That's where afternoon highs have been reaching the mid to upper 90s. NPR's Eleanor Beardsley reports from Paris.
8: French authorities have linked 7 deaths to the unprecedented scorching temperatures. Much of Europe is under a heat dome originating in North Africa and trapped under a high-pressure system across the European continent. Climate scientists warn the extreme weather is a result of the effects of global warming. Europe is warming faster than the global average, partly due to ocean currents and air movements across the continent. Restrictions on outdoor work were imposed in parts of Italy, and temperatures have reached 95 degrees as far north as London. Eleanor Beardsley, NPR News, Paris.
5: On Wall Street, the Dow Jones Industrials are up about 300 points. This is NPR. Texas Attorney General Ken Paxton will be the Republican nominee for the U.S. Senate this fall. He defeated longtime U.S. Senator John Cornyn for the GOP nomination yesterday. Paxton had gotten President Trump's endorsement. He'll face Democratic State Senator James Tallarico in the fall election. NASA is unveiling plans for a more permanent presence on the moon's surface. NPR's William Jones reports.
9: The newly released renderings from NASA show astronauts, moon buggies, and hopping drones spread across the moon's surface. At an event in Washington to unveil the next stage of the Artemis program, Dr. Laurie Glaze, who leads NASA's exploration missions, says they're eyeing a more sustained lunar presence.
10: With Moonbase, Artemis astronauts will stay longer, explore farther, and conduct the kinds of science that advances exploration itself.
9: It's a multi-decade effort, and NASA says the aim is to develop a lunar habitat at the moon's south pole by 2032. Here's Carlos Garcia Galan, who's heading up the mission.
11: Then we'll be able to say, hey, we're permanently here and we're not giving it up.
9: The hope is that this moon base will provide a hub for astronauts to work alongside robots to study the moon and also help prepare for future Mars missions. William Jones, NPR News.
5: Officials in Sydney, Australia say nearly 90 twinkling show drones crashed into the city's famous harbour Monday night during a festival display. No one was hurt. The drone company blamed radio interference for the mishap. Australian authorities are trying to fish the drones out of the Sydney harbour now. I'm Corva Coleman, NPR News.
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0: Brahms' Third Symphony, straight ahead. Here is some music from the operetta The Gypsy Baron by Johann Strauss Jr., and it's called The Treasure Waltz. But it's been arranged, interestingly, by, of all people, Anton Webern, the avant-garde composer of the early to mid-20th century. Here are the Boston Symphony Chamber Players.

Anton Webern made that arrangement for chamber ensemble for a fundraiser for his group that he had with Arnold Schoenberg and Alban Berg. It's called the Treasure Waltz, or the Sweetheart's Waltz, it's sometimes called, and it comes from the operetta The Gypsy Baron by Johann Strauss Jr. That performance by the Boston Symphony Chamber Players. Here is what Anton Webern's music sounds like when he himself is composing. It's a movement for string quartet.

0: The fourth of five movements for string quartets by Anton Webern, the Austrian avant-garde composer, pupil of Arnold Schoenberg. And very different from the arrangement we heard, isn't it, from the music of Johann Strauss Jr. That was the Artists String Quartet.
1: My name is Jeffrey Anderson. I'm a professor of history at ULM. Well, KEDM in particular is something I like to listen to when I'm on long trips, I'm traveling around to conferences or different historical events or whatever. Well, I've been listening to KEDM periodically ever since I've been at ULM. 2007 is when I got here. I listen to All Things Considered. I invite you to listen to it. It gets very in-depth with issues. It's not the little sound bites you'll get on the popular news stations on TV or radio. It tells you a lot more than what those do. Well, I like to support KEDM financially because it's a free service. I enjoy listening to a radio station that does not have commercial after commercial after commercial. It's nice to have that, to not feel like I'm always being sold something. If you're listening right now, I invite you to give to KEDM Radio. It's for you. It's for the public. Be one of those people who's helping to make this available to everyone.
0: You know, it really is appropriate that we turn now to music of Johannes Brahms, because he was a good friend and a devoted admirer of Johann Strauss Jr. We will hear now the Symphony No. 3 of the four by Johannes Brahms, music written in 1883. And the performance is by the Royal Concertgebouw Orchestra of Amsterdam, Bernard Haitink, the conductor.

0: Johannes Brahms did much of his composing in the summer while on vacation, and no exception there. 1883 music, he was staying in Wiesbaden when he wrote that Symphony No. 3. Bernard Haitink conducted there, the Royal Concertgebouw Orchestra of Amsterdam.
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4: 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I'm Jay Curtis with your forecast. A 50% chance of showers and thunderstorms today. If it does rain, maybe up to a half inch of rain in some places, and a high of 84. Tonight, mostly cloudy, a slight chance of showers, a low of 70. Tomorrow, chance of rain at 60%. And that chance of rain continues through Friday, Saturday, even into Sunday. 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
5: It's The Boot, playing local artists from the Delta. 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

The Brodsky Quartet performing the string quartet of Samuel Barber. We're going to do something quite interesting here and hear the original version of the last movement of that string quartet, now with the Ying Quartet performing.

0: Quite a different piece, the original version of the final movement of the Barber Quartet. That is the only recording I've ever seen of that version of that piece. And that performance was by the Ying Quartet.
1: In the occupied West Bank, Israeli settlers are forcing Palestinian farmers from land their families have cultivated for generations.
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1: 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We hear the story of one Palestinian pushed from his land and the Israeli settlers now swimming in its waters. 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
0: Famously, Georg Philipp Telemann, the most prolific composer in music history, and he regarded as one of the greatest of all German Baroque composers, and yet he never really wrote that towering masterpiece the way perhaps Bach and Handel did. Probably his best-known composition is the one we're going to hear right now, which is a suite in A minor for flute or recorder, and in this case it is a recorder that plays the solo part, and it's Michala Petri, who's heard with the Berlin Baroque Soloists in the suite by Telemann.

Music flowed from the pen of Georg Philipp Telemann as almost no other composer in history. He wrote so much of it, including many, many suites, some of them for solo instrument and orchestra, as we heard there, Michala Petri with Berlin Baroque Soloists in the A minor suite. Having heard that music for recorder and orchestra, here is the Chicago Recorder Quartet with an anonymous piece called Da Pacem, of Peace.

0: 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Performance by the Chicago Recorder Quartet.
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2: My name is Dr. Dwight E. Rhodes, and I am the CEO and founder of the Rhodes to Equity Group. 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I've been listening to KEDM since 2020. I've had conversations with many people about listening to public radio, KEDM, but they are not supporters. So what I'm asking is for you to stop right now, whatever it is that you're doing. 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
3: Live from NPR News, I'm Lakshmi Singh. President Trump is huddling with his top aides as his administration weighs its options for ending the war the U.S. and Israel began with Iran in late February. At today's cabinet meeting, Trump is expressing confidence both sides will reach a deal.
4: Iran is very much intent. They want very much to make a deal. So far, they haven't gotten there. We're not satisfied with it, but we will be. We will be either that or we'll have to just finish the job.
3: It is a marked contrast from over the weekend when Trump projected a breakthrough was imminent. U.S. forces later launched attacks on Iranian missile launch sites and suspected mine-laying boats that the Pentagon described as defensive strikes. Iran accused the United States of acting in bad faith. In the fallout of the war with Iran, the impact on shrimpers, Americans eat more than 5 pounds of shrimp per person every year on average. But as Drew Hawkins from the Gulf States Newsroom tells us, southern shrimpers are getting squeezed by imported seafood and skyrocketing fuel costs.
5: A.C. Cooper has shrimped the Gulf for more than 50 years. Now his boat sits tied to the dock in Port Sulphur, Louisiana. He's taken a second job ferrying oil rig workers to make ends meet.
6: You know, you can't make enough money during this shrimp season in order to make it all year. So we have to supplement our way of life.
5: Diesel has spiked to over $5 a gallon. Cooper says he has to catch at least 1,000 pounds of shrimp just to break even on fuel costs. He says he hopes he can get back to shrimping, to doing what he loves. Until then, his boat remains tied to the docks. For NPR News, I'm Drew Hawkins in Port Sulphur, Louisiana.
3: The Minneapolis police chief tasked with reforming the department after the 2020 high-profile murder of George Floyd has resigned. Kari Spencer reports the official stepped down after facing discipline from the mayor.
7: An investigation found that Brian O'Hara likely interfered with a prior investigation into allegations that he had sexual relationships with city employees. Investigators said that those allegations were not substantiated, but Mayor Jacob Frey said the investigation interference was a breach of trust.
8: When you serve as chief of the Minneapolis Police Department, trust is not secondary to the job, it is the job. And when trust is broken, it becomes extremely difficult to continue leading effectively.
7: O'Hara came to Minneapolis in 2022, bringing with him the promise of rebuilding MPD and trust with the city's residents. For NPR News, I'm Kari Spencer in Minneapolis.
3: Texas Attorney General Ken Paxton advances to the general election for U.S. Senate after defeating four-term Senator John Cornyn in yesterday's runoff. It's NPR.
9: This is 90.3 KEDM. I'm Corey Crow. Applied Digital Corporation plans to build a $3.6 billion AI data center in Boyce, Louisiana. Public Service Commissioner Jean-Paul Cousin says it's a big day for Central Louisiana.
10: Today's announcement shows that Central Louisiana and our state are not sitting on the sidelines. We're stepping forward, we're leaning in, we're competing aggressively, and we're proving that we can win.
9: In November, voters get to weigh in on yet another constitutional amendment. This one would limit the governor's power to two lifetime terms. Chalmette Republican Representative Michael Bayham says he's confident this one will pass, pointing to the 1995 legislative term limit amendment passed with more than 75% of the vote. He says if voters approve this, it will mark a new day in Louisiana.
11: It shows that we're creating distance between the present and a political past that has defined us and to some degree haunted us.
9: Public money that universities pay athletes to go to school and NIL deals will be one vote away from being concealed from public view. The measure passed on a 22-13 vote. Franklinton Senator Beth Mizell voiced opposition, questioning sponsor of the bill, Baton Rouge Senator Franklin Foyle.
12: It's to protect the player as far as how much money they're getting. That's the primary purpose of this bill.
13: I think we're at a point in time where we're deciding whether an athletic competitive edge is more important than transparency for state funds.
9: Showers moving into the area. We've got a 60% chance of rain and up to a half inch in the forecast.
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15: Rarely heard music now by Frederick Delius, who did write a few concertos, including this one for piano and orchestra in 1897. The performance is by Norman Del Mar, conducting the Royal Philharmonic. The pianist is Philip Fauch, and the piano concerto by Frederick Delius.

Philip Fauck at the piano, joined by the Royal Philharmonic under the direction of Norman Delmar in the Piano Concerto in C minor, written in 1897 by English composer Frederick Delius. Little Lollipop to follow that by Clive Richardson, the delightful Beachcomber, Frederick Fennell conducts.

They call those earworms, don't they? That's called the Beachcomber. And it's by English composer Clive Richardson, Dallas Wind Symphony, and conductor Frederick Fennell. Mozart knew what he was doing when he wrote the music we're going to hear right now, because he was one of the great masters at both of these instruments. We think of him maybe first and foremost as a pianist, as he was so revered in Vienna late in life for, with his piano concertos, but he was a great, great violinist as well. Anna Sophie Mutter, violin, Lambert Orcus piano. This is the violin sonata, Kirchhoff 481 of Mozart.

0: from their recordings of all the sonatas for violin and piano by Wolfgang Amadeus Mozart, Anna-Sophie Mutter and Lambert Orcus Piano performed that sonata in E-flat. It is Mozart's Kirchhoff 481.
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6: In the occupied West Bank, Israeli settlers are forcing Palestinian farmers from land their families have cultivated for generations.
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6: I'm Scott Detrow. We hear the story of one Palestinian pushed from his land and the Israeli settlers now swimming in its waters. On the next All Things Considered from NPR News.

0: It's The Boot on 90.3 KEDM, playing music from the Delta. Ben Harper and Charlie Musselwhite. Morris Trehall. Shiny Ribs. Now the moon is hanging in the sky. The Boot, at night on 90.3 KEDM.
1: We have time for a bit more Mozart. After he wrote that piece, he wrote this German dance. It's with Tafelmusik here, and Bruno Weil is the conductor.

0: one of the many, many German dances of Mozart, the K586 number 6 with Bruno Weil conducting.
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0: We're going to listen to some music by Isaac Albéniz, and then a piece in the style of Albéniz, and then a symphony by Alexander Glazunov. This is one of the several piano pieces collected into four books of three pieces each describing various parts of Spain. It's called Iberia, referring to the Iberian Peninsula. And this particular piece is called Triana, which is a suburb of Seville. Our pianist is Alicia de la Rocha.

pianist Alicia de la Rocha playing music by her fellow countryman, fellow pianist, although the two never met. No, that's not true, actually. I think when she was a little girl, she met Isaac Albéniz. Anyway, that was a piece called Triana, which is a suburb of Seville from the collection of piano pieces known as Iberia. And we're going to hear another excerpt from that same book, too. Named after the city of Ronda in Spain, this is Rondeña from Book 2 of Iberia by Albéniz. But the orchestration was made by Carlos Surinac, and here is the Cincinnati Symphony led by Jesús López Cobos.

Jesús López Cobos and the Cincinnati Symphony Orchestra with Rondeña from Book 2 of Iberia by Isaac Albéniz, originally for piano but orchestrated by Carlos Surinac. Now that you have an idea of the sound of music of Albéniz, here is a piece by a Russian composer born in 1932, Rodion Shchedrin, called In the Style of Albéniz. Christoph Croiset is the cellist and Alexander Panfilov plays piano.

We've heard one of the symphonies, one of the 8.5 symphonies, because the 9th was left incomplete by a Russian composer who is regarded as among the greatest, and yet his music is of such high quality and very few are considered the true masterpieces. His name is Alexander Glazunov, probably best known for his ballet music, but very prolific in most other forms, with the exception of opera. That was the Symphony No. 6 in C minor by Glazunov, a work which is considered one of his greatest symphonies, 1896 music. So he was, 31 years old and a very seasoned composer at the time when he wrote that piece. He was a child prodigy. The performance of Glazunov's 6th symphony was made there by the Bamberg Symphony, conducted by Nima Yervi. We heard some Spanish music prior to that. Let's return to it with this by Manuel de Falla with a Brodsky Quartet.

0: Manuel de Falla's music from his ballet El Amor Brujo with the Brodsky Quartet.
1: In the occupied West Bank, Israeli settlers are forcing Palestinian farmers from land their families have cultivated for generations.
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6: Good afternoon and welcome to Vocal Vibes. This is Deborah Chandler. I'm here every Wednesday at 2 o'clock, and today I'm glad, so glad you're joining me. I'm a couple of days late in playing music to honor Memorial Day, to play music sung by the different choirs or choruses from some of our military units. The first one we look at and is the United States Air Force Singing Sergeants. And we'll even play a piece that they played when they were here on our campus in 2008. They were our guests. They were on tour in 2008. They went all up and down Arkansas and around in this area. And we were so lucky to have them here. The commander that was in charge of the band, they were a very good friend of Dr. Darryl Long when he was with us. And I know that Darryl was very excited to have them here and to reunite with him. He said his good buddy. So I remember he was so excited about that, and he even went up and conducted a piece. That was fun. But we're going to start our military day or our salute 2 days late to Memorial Day, but it's always fitting. And we'll find out a little history about Memorial Day, and you're going to be very forgiving that I was not with you on Monday, and I'm just bringing up the rear here. But like I said, it's always appropriate, and the music is fantastic. The Singing Sergeants are wonderful. It's from a CD, a jubilant song, and new works for chorus and band. Well, at the time, they were fairly new works. But this is by Norman De La Joya, and he was born in New York City, and he went to Juilliard and to Yale School of Music. He studied with Paul Hindemith, a very, very accomplished composer of the 20th century. And so this is a wonderful song. The ULM Concert Choir has done this piece during my tenure. I know we did it 3 times at least. Very fun to listen to and so much fun to sing. A jubilant song sung by the Singing Sergeants of the United States Air Force. You'll hear it all right here on 90.3 KEDM Public Radio.

You're listening to 90.3 KEDM Public Radio. That beautiful piece of music was written by Norman DeLaJoyo, and singing it, if you're just joining us, it was the United States Air Force singing sergeants, and of course, the United States Air Force band. So it was from a CD called New Works for Chorus and Band. And the CD is called A Jubilant Song. And it's just full of wonderful music by the singing sergeants. And again, if you're just joining, I'm just backing up 2 days and playing music because we have just gone through Memorial Day. And I hope yours was wonderful. We had a little rain going off and on lately, and we'll have a little update and peek out the window together here in a few minutes. But Memorial Day, did you know it was originally known as Decoration Day? That happened after, let me back up and say, it began after the Civil War to honor fallen soldiers by decorating their graves with flowers. And established nationwide in 1868, so a few years after the war was over. And then it evolved after World War I to honor all U.S. military members who died in any conflict up to that time. And it became a federal holiday in 1971. And the first observance, which is interesting, was one of the earliest recorded organized observances, took place on May 1st, 1865 in Charleston, South Carolina. Now, we're right at the end of the Civil War now. Formerly enslaved black Americans exhumed Union soldiers from a mass grave at a Confederate prison camp to give them dignified individual burials. Now, this was right after Civil War ended in April. I think it was April 9th of 1865. And so this was just a few weeks after that. The enslaved black Americans exhumed the Union bodies there in Charleston. And they had been buried in a mass grave at a prison camp, and they gave them individual burials, and they held a parade, sang hymns, decorated the graves with flowers. And then 3 years later, on May 5th in 1868, General Logan, leader of the Grand Army of the Republic, it was an organization of Union veterans 3 years after the war ended, established the title of celebration, Decoration Day, and this was the National Day of Remembrance, and it was chosen at the time, May 30th, because it was not the anniversary of any specific Civil War battle, and kind of was an ideal time for beautiful spring flowers to be in bloom. So just a little history there, a little trivia about Memorial Day or Decoration Day, which, as I said, became an official federal holiday in 1971. So there you have it. So we're listening to military choruses. We're going to be hearing from, we've just heard the U.S. Air Force singing sergeants. We'll hear from the soldiers' chorus of the U.S. Army and the sea chanters' chorus from the U.S. Navy. Those are the three that I have with us today. And we'll remember back in 2008 when the singing sergeants and the U.S. Air Force band were on our campus, and we'll play a piece that they played, a medley of the military songs from each branch here, maybe to end the show today. All right, let's jump now to the soldiers' chorus from the U.S. Army Field Band. It's the chorus that sings along when they have concerts, and they hold their own concerts too. I almost programmed a couple of pieces that were solos, and then I pulled it. But just to hear, I think one tenor was going to sing Nessun Dorme, which that was Pavarotti's, one of his signature songs. And then, Umbaldi. I can't remember what it was from Johnny Skeehy. Anyway, but I pulled those because I wanted to get to the choruses today. But we will include
those in when we're playing more solo literature. But just to show you what amazing voices are in these choruses, and of course, after singing a jubilant song, that is not an easy piece, and especially for the accompanist. Fine voices. I went to school at Valdosta State University with a wonderful saxophone player and a wonderful soprano and pianist, wonderful singer. And the two of them eventually got married, but they both went into the Air Force and sang with the singing sergeants. So, and they traveled, toured, all over the world. But they did that for years. All right, we're going to go to the United States Army Field Band, the Soldiers Chorus now. And we're going to listen to a couple of pieces from a CD, and it's called The Legacy of American Composer Aaron Copland. So it's Aaron Copland's song sung by the Army Soldiers Chorus. And we're going to listen to a few selections from the beautiful work by Aaron Copland, selections from The Tender Land. And we'll listen to Stomp Your Foot, The Promise of Living, and Lark. All of these featuring the vocal arts ensemble of the Soldiers Chorus. We're hearing from Aaron Copland's The Tender Land, sung by the Soldiers Chorus of the Army Field Band. And you're listening to it all right here on 90.3 KEDM Public Radio.

0: You're listening to 90.3 KEDM Public Radio. And that great music was the Soldiers Chorus from the United States Army Field Band. And we heard three pieces from the Tenderland, selections from the Tenderland by Aaron Copland, American composer, and the commander who is in charge of the Army Field Band is Colonel Finley Hamilton, or was at the time, and the director of the Soldiers Chorus, Lieutenant Colonel Robert McCormick, if I'm reading this correctly, has him down as director. So that's what I would assume. Now, that was a smaller group of the Soldiers Chorus. That was the vocal arts ensemble. And you can hear the quality of the voices in these recordings of these military choruses. We heard first the singing sergeants from the Air Force, and then this was from the Army, U.S. Army Soldiers Chorus, but that small group, the Vocal Arts Ensemble. So we've got music from the Navy and back to some of the other groups. We will listen to more music right here on Vocal Vibes.
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0: A long-standing legal principle that judges should not make changes to voting rules too close to an election is raising questions and criticism this election season. Bangladesh was getting measles under control until a new government upended the vaccination efforts. Now, an outbreak has killed more than 500 people. And a new survey shows that more people in the U.S. are going hungry today than they were at the height of the pandemic. So you can find out more about these stories following Vocal Vibes. Sasha Pfeiffer and Scott Detroy will be with you on All Things Considered from NPR News right here on 90.3 KEDM. All right, let's take a peek out the window together. We got overcast skies and showers likely and possibly a thunderstorm before 4 p.m., then a chance of showers and thunderstorms later on in the day with a high near 85 degrees. And that chance of rain is 70% with 10 mile per hour winds. All right, for tonight, 30% chance of showers and thunderstorms, mainly after 1 a.m., mostly cloudy with a low around 70 degrees. Now, for tomorrow, 30% chance also of the showers and thunderstorms with a high near 85. And for tomorrow night, we've got a slight chance of rain as well before 10 p.m., and some thunderstorms may happen on into the wee hours of the morning, mostly cloudy with a low around 69. Degrees, and it looks like we've got rain chances through the weekend, folks. Sorry, but you just never know. But we're ready for anything, right? We put up with quite a few things, and we know how. But just remember to take care of your neighbors, take care of your pets. And anytime the winds have these wind gusts, just make sure any projectile things like I had a umbrella in one of my tables outside and went out during a wind gust one time. I just peeked out after all of it, and it missed going in a plate glass window about an inch. I mean, it had blown off and shot, probably 10 feet or more. It had to be more than that, 20 feet across the patio, and was just pointing pointing so close to the window. So those things do happen. So just take care of each other and be careful during all of these afternoon and evening rains. Right now we're under overcast skies. It's 84 degrees, and that's a heat index of 90 degrees. You're listening to KEDM. All right. I'm going to remind you that you've got four more chances to see how to succeed in business without really trying. I have not gone to it yet, but I have talked to folks who have already seen it and say it, that it is it's close to Broadway as we're going to get. So don't forget to, if you have a chance, Thursday night, Friday night, Saturday night, 7 o'clock curtain, and 2 p.m. on Sunday. So four more chances to see it at the Strauss Theater on Lammy Lane. All right, we're going to go back to our listening of our military choruses. This is the Sea Chanters Chorus, and this is from their CD called Homeward Bound. And at the time that this was, I can't find the date of this particular, this was recorded in 2005. So, and at the time, this was a CD made in honor of their 50th year of having the Sea Chanters as part of their organization. So this is the Sea Chanters that perform with the United States Navy Band, of course, there in Washington, D.C. And we have Captain Ralph Gambone as the director. And we're going to listen to some wonderful choral tunes from this piece, from this CD. First, we're going to hear something really fun, and you can't go wrong with Gilbert and Sullivan, right? This is from the Pirate King Chorus from the Pirates of Penzance, and it describes the desperate views of life at sea, but undoubtedly one of the most prolific and successful musical duos in history, Gilbert and Sullivan. And from 1871 to 1896, they wrote and collaborated on 14 operettas. Those are shorter operas, and these are just as funny as it gets. And the music is so much fun, including HMS Pinafore, The Pirates of Penzance, and we go on and on. So we're going to hear The Pirate King now from Pirates of Penzance, and it's going to be sung by the Sea Chanters of the United States Navy Band. All right, you find it all right here on your public radio station, 90.3 KEDM.

You're listening to 90.3 KEDM. That was an arrangement of The Pirate King from the Pirates of Penzance. The arrangement was by Bob Chilcott, from a British composer and a great friend of the Children's Chorus in New Orleans. He's there every year and works with them and does a fabulous concert with Cheryl DuPont down in New Orleans annually. Bob Chilcott, we play a lot of his music here on Vocal Vibes. And so that was an arrangement of The Pirate King. Now, let's go to two pieces by Philip Wilby. This is from a set, and we'll pull out Marianne and Biker Hill. And I know my chamber singers over the years here at ULM sang these pieces several times. They're beautifully written, and I know that the sea chanters from the United States Navy Band will be doing a beautiful job as well. Philip Wilby's Marianne and Biker Hill. 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
1: On the next Fresh Air, Ben Rhodes. He was a speechwriter and deputy national security advisor for President Obama. Rhodes has written a new book collecting and commenting on some of the most inspiring and the most divisive political speeches in American history. It's called All We Say, The Battle for American Identity in 15 Speeches. 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
0: All right, as always, thank you for joining us at KEDM for any of our programming and in-depth news. So important, especially right now with so many things going on in the world. But thank you for joining me on Wednesdays at 2 o'clock for Vocal Vibes, just music from every genre I can think of. And, of course, I'm partial to, you know, choral music, and you know that about me. So thank you for putting up with it. And hopefully you enjoy most of it and find things that you know, maybe didn't know you liked and hear it and actually enjoy it. And I hope that is the case. All right, we're going to go back to the Sea Chanters one more time from the U.S. Navy with the new U.S. Navy Band. This is a piece also that's just stunning to me. And this arrangement is by Jay Althaus. Now, when I say arrangement, that means it wasn't written by them. They take the music and they make it. Sometimes they take a solo piece and they make it for a choral setting or, for an ensemble. So that is the case here. Marta Keene wrote this piece. It's called Homeward Bound, and again, sung by the Sea Chanters Chorus. 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

That beautiful piece was sung by the Sea Chanters of the U.S. Navy Band called Homeward Bound. All right, let's go to a different style now, back to the singing sergeants who are with the United States Air Force Band. And this is a folk song. It's called An American Mosaic is the name of the CD. And we're going to listen to it's more folk songs and kind of a diverse treatment, I'll say. So if you could see all the pieces to choose from. But I'm going to play one that's very well known to most choral singers. It's Elijah Rock. And so it shows you the American spiritual. So let's listen to the singing sergeant singing Elijah Rock right here on 90.3 KEDM Public Radio.

Elijah Rock, Elijah Rock, Elijah Rock, Elijah Rock, Elijah Rock, Elijah Rock, Elijah Rock, Elijah Rock, Elijah Rock, Elijah Rock, Elijah Rock, Elijah Rock, Elijah Rock, Elijah Rock, Elijah Rock, Elijah Rock, Elijah Rock, Elijah Rock, Elijah Rock, Elijah Rock, Elijah Rock, Elijah Rock, Elijah Rock, Elijah Rock, Elijah Rock, Elijah Rock, Elijah Rock, Elijah Rock, Elijah Rock, Elijah Rock, Elijah Rock, Elijah Rock, Elijah Rock, Elijah Rock, Elijah Rock, Elijah Rock, Elijah Rock, Elijah Rock, Elijah Rock, Elijah Rock, Elijah Rock, Elijah Rock, Elijah Rock, Elijah Rock, Elijah Rock, Elijah Rock, Elijah Rock, El

That was Elijah Rock, arranged by Louisiana New Orleans native, the late, great Moses Hogan. All right. Thanks for joining me here on Vocal Vibes. I really appreciate it. I'm here every Wednesday.

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1: On the next Fresh Air, Ben Rhodes. He was a speechwriter and deputy national security advisor for President Obama. Rhodes has written a new book, collecting and commenting on some of the most inspiring and the most divisive political speeches in American history. It's called All We Say, The Battle for American Identity in 15 Speeches. 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
4: 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I'm Jay Curtis with your forecast, made possible by sustaining members of this station. Today, mostly cloudy skies, a high getting up to around 85 degrees with a 30% chance of showers and thunderstorms. Tonight, mostly cloudy, low of 69, slight chance of showers later. For tomorrow, mostly sunny, a 40% chance of showers and storms, and a high of 87. Saturday, slight chance of showers, a high getting close to 90. 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
6: And I'm Juana Summers in rainy Johannesburg, South Africa, outside of what was once a health clinic.
7: It's made out of a number of shipping containers, and on average every year it used to serve roughly 15,000 people, but it closed suddenly. All of those people now have to seek treatments elsewhere.
6: This neighborhood, Hillbrow, was once full of young professionals. Now it's more often described as a slum.

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1: Hi, I'm Bill Curtis from Wait, Wait, Don't Tell Me. 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
1: On the next Fresh Air, Ben Rhodes. He was a speechwriter and deputy national security advisor for President Obama. Rhodes has written a new book collecting and commenting on some of the most inspiring and the most divisive political speeches in American history. It's called All We Say, The Battle for American Identity in 15 Speeches. 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
1: A once thriving gold mining town is one of the epicenters of the Ebola outbreak in the Democratic Republic of Congo. 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What's driving the crisis, and how can it be stopped? Hear from the doctors fighting the outbreak on the next morning edition from NPR News.

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5: Your KEDM weather forecast for tonight calls for the chance of showers and thunderstorms going down as we wear into the evening. Mostly cloudy, a low around 70. Tomorrow, mostly cloudy again, a high of 85.

0: military. I think Obama and Trump, I'm glad I ended with them because they distill two different stories of America. Trump's is, you know, certain people in this country can do whatever they want to other people. Nationalism in this country is a white Christian thing. But what Obama's saying is we can't survive as a nation with that kind of mentality. But nor can we insist that if my grandmother said something racist once, that she's canceled. He's saying the opposite. He's not throwing her under the bus. He's saying, I love her in total. How can I love this country if I can't love my grandmother who has occasionally said things that are racist?
1: If you're just joining us, my guest is Ben Rhodes. During the Obama administration, he worked as a speechwriter for the president and his deputy national security advisor. He has a new book called All We Say. It's about the battle over American identity and what it means to be American as told through 15 speeches from Ben Franklin to President Trump. We'll be right back. This is Fresh Air.
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1: This is Fresh Air. Let's get back to the interview I recorded yesterday with Ben Rhodes. During the Obama administration, he was a presidential speechwriter and deputy national security advisor. His new book, All We Say, is about the battle over American identity. When we left off, we were discussing candidate Obama's speech about race in America. In it, he referred to his white grandmother and how she once said something that struck him as racist, but that remark didn't change how much he loved her. A lot of families are experiencing similar divisions now. A lot of families and friends are divided over their support for Trump or thinking that Trump is a, you know, disastrous president. And they still love each other, but mm-hmm. they totally disagree about politics. And race has something to do with that because of Trump's seeming antagonism toward black people, toward countries with black majority or brown majority populations.
0: It's in everybody's home. You know, I wrote this book in part to follow the thread of this argument that we've been having for 250 years that is so acute right now. And no matter what time period that you're in...
1: What is the argument?
0: I think the argument is fundamentally between two stories of America. A story that, and frankly, J.D. Vance summed this up well, and I use this in the prologue. There's a kind of exclusive version of a nationalism. America is a particular people from a particular place with a particular way of life. Those are J.D. Vance's words, not mine. And what he's saying there essentially is this is a Western, white, Christian country that other people are welcome to be in, but they have to kind of subordinate themselves to the predominant nationalism in this country. And then the other story, and I should say the first story is one of American exceptionalism where we can do what we want, whether that's to the Native Americans at the beginning or whether that's to slaves or whether that's to Chinese laborers in the mid-19th century or whether that's to, you know, Mexican immigrant workers that we asked to come here to work in the farms and then deport, you know. That's one strain. And I'm not saying even that that strain has nothing good in it. But there's an alternative strain that says America is a country that from its founding has tried and failed to live up to the words in the Declaration of Independence, that all men are created equal, and add women to that. And that essentially it's a progressive story of trying to expand the rights and privileges of citizenship to more people, to black people, to women, to immigrants.

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3: 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Would people even participate? Yes! More than 90% of patients, families, and staff participated. 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Sounds like care centers could be the next great stage for music. 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